0: We've just heard the final two movements of Ernest Chausson's Symphony in B-flat major, composed in 1890. Ernest Ansermet conducting the orchestra of the Suisse Romande in that performance. I looked up the date of that recording, 1960. It sounds beautiful. The orchestra plays it so beautifully, and Ernest Ansermet is beyond praise. A great conductor, close associate of Claude Debussy, who, by the way, was one of Ernest Chausson's closest friends. Well, that's all the time we have for Music of Chausson today. Tomorrow we're moving on. I know you're going to think this is going to wind up with Mickey Mouse. Well, I guess we can never get quite past Fantasia. We will hear The Sorcerer's Apprentice tomorrow, but we'll also hear a piece for horn and a wonderful ballet called La Paris, music of Paul Ducas tomorrow. He's the fifth of our five composers who make up Les Cinq, the newly named group. Hope you can join us tomorrow, and I hope you give yourself a little more time just now. Just sit back if you're at home, or take it easy, or barreling down the freeway. Don't run anybody over, but just listen to this beautiful music coming up. It's just for you.
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3: From Feature Story News in Washington, I'm Kate Fisher. U.S. federal prosecutors have unsealed new charges against former Venezuelan President Nicolas Maduro and his wife, accusing them of conspiracy to commit torture. The USS Lincoln aircraft carrier is home after nearly a year at sea supporting the war against Iran. And the Trump administration has suspended eight technology firms from the program employers use to sponsor foreign workers for permanent residency in the U.S.
4: Welcome back to Daily Dose of News brought to you by Utah Tech Radio. Women's volleyball plays tonight versus Weber State at 5 p.m. in the Burns Arena. The Fashion Club is having a back-to-school fashion show at 7:30 p.m. in the Gardner. In local news, two Washington County women have received national recognition for their support of patriotism in the area celebrating the 250th anniversary of America. And Liberty Village in Hurricane has opened its newest piece of early American history, a replica of Boston's Green Dragon Tavern. In the state of Utah, Bluffdale parents are arrested on suspicion of child abuse homicide after second infant dies. And Tooele County residents plan to deliver a letter with more than 800 signatures urging county officials to delay a proposed data center. In national news, two-thirds of Latino voters reject Trump's immigration policies. And Canadian poet Anne Carson wins a Nobel Prize in Literature. That's all for your Daily Dose of News on Utah Tech Radio. I'm Bella Lopez. Thanks for tuning in.
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It's a song called Panama, from the days of Panama hats. I'm David Bassey, Howard Alden, and Kim Poplowski together on an album called Pow Wow. And this one, from 2008, and out on Arbor's Jazz. It's out of print, too. They told me on their site,

Coming up, Monty Alexander plays the Duke Ellington songbook. I hope it's one song at a time. That's Howard Alden at the guitar and Kim Poplowski at the clarinet. They call the album Kim Poplowski Pow Wow by Howard Alden and the classic Panama. Here's Just Squeeze Me.

0: Monty Alexander, on the Steinway Concert Grand with bassist John Clayton. What could be better? And Duke Ellington's Just Squeeze Me from March 29th, 1983, and recorded in Villingen, Germany. It's Jazz with David Bassi. So glad you dropped by to hear a little music. I've got more for you, too.
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Coming up, it's the music of Diverse. Not diverse music, but the music of a band called Diverse. We just heard The Art of Larry Young, recorded during his 5 years on Blue Note Records, and his composition, Talking About J.C. He was there at Blue Note from 1964 to 1969. Eddie Gladden played the drums, and Grant Green played the guitar. Talking About J.C., Larry Young, and The Art of Larry Young, here on Jazz with David Bassi, The Depth and Breadth of Jazz. There's a band of musicians who were studying with Bobby Watson at the University of Missouri, Kansas City, and took a road trip to Idaho to a jazz festival and won a record contract.

That's the B-Day song. It comes from the band Diverse, out on Origin Records. In 2008, they won the Gene Harris Jazz Festival competition and won the record contract on Origin Records. Herman Mahari at the trumpet, Ben Lifer at the bass, Ryan Lee at the drums, now Ryan J. Lee. Diverse.

Coming up, Hank Jones joins up with tenor saxophonist Joe Lovano for a joyous encounter. We just heard Mike Longo. He started the record label Consolidated Artist Productions. Step On It is a cool album with Miles Davis's Nefertiti and Mr. Longo himself playing the piano, his longtime associate of Dizzy Gillespie. Preceding that, another pianist who has had good luck in the recording business, Press Enter, highly successful for Romaine Collin, and a song called Clockwork on ACT Records.

0: A Child is Born. Hank Jones at the piano with Joe Lovano on the saxophone. Joyous Encounter.
1: 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We are KQUT St. George and KLEL Hurricane.
0: So when did the light bulb become the symbol of a bright new idea? 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
2: From Feature Story News in Washington, I'm Kate Fisher. U.S. federal prosecutors have unsealed new charges against former Venezuelan President Nicolas Maduro and his wife, accusing them of conspiracy to commit torture. The USS Lincoln aircraft carrier is home after nearly a year at sea supporting the war against Iran. And the Trump administration has suspended 8 technology firms from the program employers use to sponsor foreign workers for permanent residency in the U.S.
3: Welcome back to Daily Dose of News, brought to you by Utah Tech Radio. Women's volleyball plays tonight versus Weber State at 5 p.m. in the Burns Arena. The Fashion Club is having a back-to-school fashion show at 7:30 p.m. in the Gardner. In local news, two Washington County women have received national recognition for their support of patriotism in the area celebrating the 250th anniversary of America. And Liberty Village in Hurricane has opened its newest piece of early American history, a replica of Boston's Green Dragon Tavern. In the state of Utah, Bluffdale parents are arrested on suspicion of child abuse homicide after second infant dies. And Tooele County residents plan to deliver a letter with more than 800 signatures urging county officials to delay a proposed data center. In national news, 2/3 of Latino voters reject Trump's immigration policies. And Canadian poet Anne Carson wins a Nobel Prize in Literature. That's all for your daily dose of news on Utah Tech Radio. I'm Bella Lopez. Thanks for tuning in.
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0: 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There's a beautiful cover on the album Star of Jupiter by guitarist Kurt Rosenwinkel. We're going to hear the song called Mr. Hope right now here on Jazz with David Bassey, the cover designed by Beatrice Morales and Daniel Piez. And the band includes Justin Faulkner on the drums, bassist Eric Revis, and keyboardist Aaron Parks. Kurt Rosenwinkel's beautiful arrangements and beautiful compositions, this one called Mr. Hope, a double album set called Star of Jupiter for guitarist Kurt Rosenwinkel.

You know, music is like a river. And that might be why so many musicians record songs about rivers. I'm David Bassi. Here's pianist Ryan Cohen and an album called The River.

Coming up, the magic of two on Resonance Records. We heard two from Ryan Cohen, Call and Response, preceded by River One, Departure, The River on Motema Records. Here's The Theme by Tommy Flanagan and Jackie Byard.

0: Nightclub owner Todd Barkin is an NAA jazz master because of those kind of recordings that he produced, one with Tommy Flanagan and Jackie Barrard, The Magic of Two.
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3: 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Rock climbing wall included. I can't believe it's happening, students. We got what we wanted all along.
4: 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I am!
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Coming up, trumpeter Tom Harrell tries his hand at doo-wop. That's drummer Steve Gadd on his 70th birthday, 70 strong and blues for who? Dot, dot, dot.

Magic Voice, Laverne Butler on Max Jazz. A Foolish Thing to Do is the album, and Make It Easy on Yourself, the song. Preceding that, Tom Harrell.

Coming up, it's Slide Hampton, Spirit of the Horn on Manchester Craftsman's Guild and Blues for Eric. We just heard one from WDR. Clone is the title of the album. The WDR Big Band, located in Germany, and Marshall Jilks, one of the great trombonists of the 21st century, shaping up to be quite a leader in his field, especially after that album, Clone. Mary Louise, the composition, and Frank Chastanet at the piano, and Michael Rodriguez, an exceptional flugelhorn solo. A beautiful outing on WDR Records for the WDR Big Band. It's Jazz with David Bassey. So glad to be with you, presenting very cool music. Here's one of the great trombonists of the 20th century, Slide Hampton, renowned and a supporter of youngsters. Spirit of the Horn on Manchester Craftsman's Guild, and a number called Blues for Eric right now.

0: From the most philanthropic city in the United States, Pittsburgh, Pennsylvania, it's the Manchester Craftsman's Guild. Many wonderful recordings comes from that particular organization, that one called The Spirit of the Horn, featuring Slide Hampton. Blues for Eric.
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2: From Feature Story News in Washington, I'm Kate Fisher. U.S. federal prosecutors have unsealed new charges against former Venezuelan President Nicolas Maduro and his wife, accusing them of conspiracy to commit torture. The USS Lincoln aircraft carrier is home after nearly a year at sea supporting the war against Iran. And the Trump administration has suspended 8 technology firms from the program employers use to sponsor foreign workers for permanent residency in the U.S.
3: Looking for something spooky this October? Utah Tech's Halloween Art Show is coming up in the North Commons Gallery. See creepy and creative artwork from Utah Tech students with the opening reception on October 1st at 7 p.m. The show is free and open to everyone. 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
4: 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A Dove Center advocate will be on campus for the fall semester starting on August 25th.
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Chicago is a hotbed of music and activity. I'm David Bassey. Same as Kansas City, but Chicago's bigger, and they have more musicians and more styles of music, mainly blues, some polka, and then there's the jazz of Chico Freeman.

Coming up, Australian drummer Andrew Swift and the album Swift Kick. What's In Between is the song we just heard from Chico Freeman and his Uncle George at the guitar, All in the Family on Chicago's Southport Records. I didn't mean that about polka in Chicago. I didn't mean it. But anyway, Andrew Swift, The Rio Dawn, right now on Jazz with David Bassey.

0: the Rio Dawn, and D. Clef Records from Michael Deese, the trombonist, D-E-A-S-E, not Michael Deese, the vocalist, and drummer Andrew Swift, his album Swift Kick, the Rio Dawn. Indeed, on Jazz with David Bassey.
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I've heard of an octet, a sextet, a nonet, an altet, and Orne Evans has his own ortet coming up. The New Cool from Bob James, with 60 albums to his credit, and Nathan East, one of the first call bass players with big rock arena bands like Eric Clapton and Kenny Loggins, and a great jazz player too. The New Cool and the title cut from Bob James and Nathan East, preceded by Carmen Lundy at the vocals and Soul to Soul on Aphrasia Records. Kindred Spirits was the song, followed by The New Cool, and now the Frank Lesser classic, If I Were a Bell, from the Ortet, Orne Evans, Ortet at that, on the album Just in Time and Crisscross Records, here on Jazz with David Bassey, the depth and breadth of jazz music. Thanks for listening.

bell-like, isn't it? That's right. If I were a bell, pianist Orin Evans, on Crisscross. You've got to be hip. So, Jazz with David Bassey at davidbasse.com.

Up next, we're going up JS Creek. Yes, we are. That's Paul Desmond, the original sound of the Dry Martini. Pure Desmond on CBS Records. And a classic number called Mean to Me. The coolest, smoothest cat in the world. And the author of the beautiful song Take Five. Paul Desmond on Jazz with David Bassey. Kevin Stout and Brian Booth. And Stout and Booth put together Color Country on their Up Jazz Creek, and Panorama Point is the song.

0: with Smooth and Swingin', Holly Hoffman, and the album Minor Miracle on Capri Records, and a jazz classic entitled Tonk, T-O-N-K, like honky, tonk, and Panorama Point before that from Kevin Stout and Brian Booth from the album Color Country. It's Jazz with David Bassey. 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
2: From Feature Story News in Washington, I'm Kate Fisher. U.S. federal prosecutors have unsealed new charges against former Venezuelan President Nicolas Maduro and his wife, accusing them of conspiracy to commit torture. The USS Lincoln aircraft carrier is home after nearly a year at sea supporting the war against Iran. And the Trump administration has suspended 8 technology firms from the program employers use to sponsor foreign workers for permanent residency in the U.S.
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0: Now, look, Carl, don't feel too bad because the doc says you're not in great shape. Why, you're liable to live to be 100.
1: Oh, I'm not worried about it, Rennie. All the doctor said was for me to take it easy, not to do anything too strenuous.
0: Sure. And you know what that means?
1: What?
0: You're just as good as you ever were. Maybe better. But you've just got to slow down, Carl. And I'm going to see to it that you do.
1: Thanks, Rennie. My cleaning shop isn't too strenuous for me. Oh, it's good to have a friend at a time like this.
0: At a time like what? Look, things are going to be the same for you as they always were. Golf, swimming, gym, everything. Only not as much as before. I tell you what, we'll go down to the gym a couple of nights a week, just the two of us. Shoot baskets or toss a medicine ball around. Something like that. Something easy.
1: All right.
0: Let's make it starting tomorrow night. How about that?
1: Tomorrow night? Sure, that's fine. Wanda won't be coming home till the following morning.
0: Oh, your wife out of town?
1: Yeah, up in Fort Smith. We can go to the gym if you want to.
0: Right. And as long as Wanda won't be in town, how about dinner together after we work out?
1: Swell, I'd like that.
0: It's a date, then. I'll see you at the gym at 5. After that, we'll go to a restaurant downtown and... Oh, excuse me.
1: Sure.
0: Hello?
2: Hello, Rainey. This is Wanda.
0: Oh. Hello there. How are you?
2: Fine. Do you miss me, darling?
0: You bet I do. Where are you?
2: Still in Port Smith. You, want me to stay here, don't you?
0: Uh-huh.
2: You're going to go through with it?
0: Well, sure I am.
2: Please don't get cold feet, darling. He's the only thing that stands between us. You know that.
0: Don't worry. I'll do everything just as we planned.
2: Tell me you love me, darling.
0: I can't.
2: Oh. Oh, is he with you now?
0: Yes.
2: I better hang up then. Remember, I come back to town day after tomorrow.
0: I know. It'll all be done by then. I'm going to take care of everything tomorrow night.
3: And now, on to Dick Calmer as Boston Blackie. Enemy to those who make him an enemy. Friend to those who have no friend.
4: Hey, you.
5: Just a minute.
4: Come on, come on. Press them pants later, bud. I want to talk to you.
5: All right. Now, what can I do for you, sir?

0: $100 a week? Well, the place gets mussed up, and you along with it.
1: Now, what is this, anyway?
0: It's just a little business deal, Bud. You give me $100 every week, and you can stay in business. And don't think I'm kidding. I'm going to make an example of you. A sort of exhibit A for the rest of the small shop owners around town.
1: What do you mean?
0: I mean, I'm just starting in business. Jerry Buck is the name, in case you're interested. But you've heard of me, haven't you?
1: Yeah. Yes, I have. The police would like to get hold of you.
0: They can get hold of me anytime they want. Trouble is, they can't pin anything on me. And look, don't you get any idea of going to the cops about this. Because, as I said, I'm going to make an example of you in case you don't kick through with that $100.
1: What kind of an example?
0: A dead example, Bud. See you tomorrow. See you around 10 in the morning. And I'll see $100 then, too. Won't I?

0: Hello, Blackie.
1: Well, hello, Carl. Come on in. What have you done, promoted yourself to delivery boy?
0: Oh, no, Blackie, but I happen to be passing your way, so I thought I'd deliver your suit to you myself.
1: Oh, thanks. I think I can use it tonight, as a matter of fact. Here, I'll take it.
0: There you are. I'll put it on the bill.
1: Do that, will you, Carl? Say, and by the way, how is everything?
0: Oh, not so good, Blackie, not so good.
1: Well, what's the matter? You cleaners being taken to the cleaners?
0: Well, I don't know. I had a couple of bad experiences the last 2 days.
1: Oh, what's happened?
0: Well, first of all, my doctor says I'm not in such good shape.
1: Oh, I'm sorry.
0: Gonna have to take it easy.
1: Well, I wouldn't worry about that, Carl. Taking it easy will do you good.
0: Yeah, I suppose it will. But it's what happened in my shop this morning that really has me worried.
1: What happened?
0: A fellow named Jerry Buck came to see me. Wants $100 a week from me or else.
1: Uh-oh.
0: What'll I do, Blackie? I can't afford to give this guy $100 a week. And if I go to the police, he'll kill me.
1: We'll contact the police, Carl. We have to in a case like this, but not yet.
0: Yeah, but...
1: What this fellow is trying to do to you is one of the crimes I hate most. What time tomorrow is he coming for his hundred?
0: 10 in the morning.
1: 10 in the morning, huh? All right. I'll be at your shop at... No, better still. I'll pick you up at your house and go to your shop with you.
0: Well, I go down to work at 8. Will that be too early for you?
1: No, I'll be there. Now, don't worry about a thing, Carl. We won't let this guy get away with this.
0: Thanks, Blackie. I'm not in any danger tonight. No one saw me come here. Later on, I'm going to the gym, and then to dinner with a friend of mine.
1: Well, go ahead and have fun. By tomorrow, your troubles will all be over.
0: That was a great meal we had, Rennie. We got to eat there every time we get through at the gym.
2: That's okay with me, Carl. You feel good.
0: Oh, great. That little workout gave me an appetite, and the meal was... Hey, look, I'm home already. What are you trying to do, Rennie? Get rid of me?
2: No, Carl, I just thought you'd like to hit the hay early tonight.
0: Oh, but not this early. It's only 8 o'clock.
2: Well, I'll come on in and shoot the breeze with you a while. How's that?
0: Swell. Oh, it'll be good when Wanda gets back to town tomorrow morning.
2: I guess you miss her, don't you?
0: I sure do. Can't understand why she stayed in Port Smith so long. A boyfriend, maybe?
2: Not in Port Smith, Carl. Her boyfriend is right here.
0: Yeah, I guess he is at that, Rennie. Oh, Wanda's a swell girl. Wonderful wife. Well, come on in. Let's chat a while.
2: Sure.
0: Well, say, you don't have to stay if you have something to do, Rennie.
2: I have only one thing to do tonight, Carl, and that's to stay with you a while.
0: Thanks a lot. You're a terrific guy. You know, I don't know what I'd do if... Hey, Rennie, what are you doing with that gun?
2: Just holding it, pal.
0: And pointing it at me. Oh, put it away, Rennie. We don't want to have one of those I didn't know it was loaded accidents around here.
2: It's not pointing at you by accident, Carl, old pal.
0: Rennie.
2: Surprised, huh? I don't blame you much. I'd be rather surprised myself if my best friend said he was going to kill me.
0: Hey, Rennie, what is this? Some kind of a joke?
2: No, Carl, this is no joke. This is murder.
0: But, Rennie, why? Why do such a crazy thing? You know you can't get away with it.
2: Get away with it? Oh, yes, I can.
0: Oh, no, Rennie.
2: No one will ever know you were murdered.
0: Rennie,
2: because when I get through with you, the coroner's verdict will be death from natural causes.
1: Hello, Mrs. Brown. I'm Boston Blackie. Is your... Mrs. Brown. What is it? Something happened to your husband?

0: the bedroom, in bed, just as I found him this morning.
1: Dead, Mrs. Brown?
0: Yes. I've called the doctor, but he hasn't come yet.
1: When did he die?
0: I don't know. I got home from Portsmouth very early this morning and found him. I thought he was just asleep.
1: In other words, he might have died in his sleep?
0: Yes. Yes, he might have. He was under doctor's care.
1: Yes, I know. Well, let's have a look at him, huh?
0: If you like. How did you happen to call on him, Blackie?
1: Well, we had an appointment to go down to his shop together this morning to meet a man named Jerry Buck.
0: Jerry Buck? I've never heard him mention anyone by that name.
1: No, I don't imagine you have. This is just the way you found your husband, Mrs. Brown, in bed, just as he is right now?
0: Yes. Just as he is now.
1: Not a mark on him. No sign of disturbance in the room, no bruises on him to show his death wasn't natural. But just the same.
0: Who are you calling?
1: The police, Mrs. Brown. I think your husband was murdered.
0: Murdered?
1: And in an amazing way, too. I don't know how, but he was murdered, I'm sure.
0: Who killed him?
1: Probably Jerry Buck. Coming to see me yesterday about that shakedown Buck was trying to pull.
0: Shakedown?
1: Yes, but that's not important right now.
2: Faraday speaking.
1: Hello, Inspector. This is Blackie.
2: I'm out alone. Things were too quiet here at headquarters. Goodbye, Blackie. Whatever you want, I'm not interested.
1: Well, I have a murder you might be interested in, Faraday.
2: A murder? Whose? Yours?
1: No, I'm sorry, pal, but the only thing that could possibly kill me is your stupidity. The dead man is Carl Brown, and I think he's been murdered. Maybe poisoned, or maybe killed some new way by a man named Jerry Buck.
2: Jerry Buck? Now, isn't that nice? Why did Jerry Buck kill him?
1: For $100 shakedown money, Brown wouldn't pay.
2: Oh, no, Blackie. I know Jerry Buck and his work. He's a no-good guy, and I'm going to get him one of these days. But it won't be for murder. He's not the murdering kind.
1: That's what you think. Better send somebody up here and have a look at the body.
2: Sure, sure. I'll send up the coroner and a couple of men. What's the address?
1: 909 Evergreen Street, apartment 2.
2: Okay. You think Brown was poisoned, huh?
1: Well, there are no marks on. He wasn't shot or stabbed or killed by any visible means.
2: Or by Jerry Buck or anybody else. It's murder, huh?
1: Yes.
2: I bet this one turns out to be death by natural causes. Goodbye.
0: Blackie, are the police coming?
1: Yes, Mrs. Brown. They'll be here in a little while.
3: Maggie?
1: Then I... Huh?
0: Oh, Rainey, please. Please do come in.
3: I got here as soon as I could. Wanda, I'm awfully sorry to hear about this.
0: Well, it must be a shock to you, too. Rainey, this is Boston Blackie. Blackie, John Rainey.
1: How do you do, Miss Rainey?
0: I phoned Rainey to come over as soon as I found Carl this morning.
3: No.
0: Rainey's almost like one of the family.
1: You knew Brian well, Miss Rainey?
3: Yes, we've been the best of friends for years. I think I know how he died, too, Blackie.
1: How?
3: Overexertion.
0: I'm afraid that's what it was, too.
1: What makes you think so, Mr. Rainey? Did you see him last night?
3: Yes, I did. We went to the gym for a light workout. Carl was an active guy. I thought it was better to taper off the strenuous stuff rather than drop it cold.
1: Well, that's sometimes wise, yes.
3: But this time I'm afraid it wasn't, though he seemed to be in good spirits at dinner.
1: Oh, you had dinner with him last night,
3: too? Yes, about 6:30. Then he left to come home and relax.
1: And he was all right then?
3: Yes, seemed to be. Oh, the poor guy. Guess he died in his sleep.
0: Well, if he had to die, I suppose it's best this way.
1: Yes, if he died, as we think. Did your husband always sleep with his wristwatch on, Mrs. Brown?
0: What? Oh, yes, he did.
1: Uh-huh. Say, this is strange.
3: What's that?
1: His watch. I noticed it when I first came in. It was running, and it's kept perfect time since we've been in here.
3: Well, it's a very good watch. Carl was awfully proud of it.
1: Good watch, is it? Well, maybe so. It's keeping time all right now, but it's exactly 2 hours slow.
0: 2 hours slow?
1: Yes. And I wonder why.
4: And now, back to Boston Blackie. Carl Brown, who has been ill, is told by gangster Jerry Buck that unless he pays him $100, His shop will be wrecked, and he'll be killed. So Carl goes to see Boston Blackie, and Blackie agrees to be with Carl the next day when the gangster comes for payment. That night, however, Carl's friend, John Rainey, pulls a gun on Carl and announces that he is going to kill him. Next morning, Carl is found at home, dead, without a mark on him. Death is attributed to natural causes, but Blackie is convinced Carl was murdered. As we return to our story, Blackie and his friend, Mary Wesley, wait in the dead man's cleaning establishment for the appearance of a gangster.
5: 10 o'clock already, Blackie. If Mr. Buck is going to come here, he should be here by now.
1: He may be stalling just to worry his victim a little.
5: A lot poor Mr. Brown has to worry about now.
1: Yes. Well, I wish Jerry Buck would show up. He'd certainly help me prove something.
5: I know what. That he didn't kill Mr. Brown.
1: Smart girl.
5: Well, I don't see what's smart about it. If he killed Mr. Brown, he'd know there was no point in coming here to collect money from him. Blackie, what kind of poison killed Mr. Brown?
1: None, Mary. I realized that after I told Faraday. I thought poison had killed him right after. There would have been some evidence of death by poison if he'd been killed that way.
5: But there were no marks on him, you say. He couldn't have been killed any other way.
1: I still think he was murdered, Mary. Murdered in a new and clever way. That watch, 2 hours slow. It's a clue. I know it is. They only figure out what it means.
5: Maybe it just means his watch doesn't keep time.
1: It keeps perfect time, Mary. I checked it myself and didn't lose a second. Now, why is that watch of Brown's running 2 hours slow? How does it prove Carl was murdered?
5: Please, Blackie, don't ask me.
1: I'm just asking myself, Mary, and I'm telling myself the hands of that clock point to Brown's murderer. I'm sure they do.
5: Well, the hands of the clock in here point to well after 10. Obviously, our friend Mr. Buck is not going to show up here.
1: No, obviously not. So I think I'll show up at his place.
6: Hey, Jerry.
7: Yeah?
6: Did you hear over the radio about that guy Carl Brown you was going to see this morning?
7: Come in, Maude.
6: Yeah. Just now. Guess you got to pick another sucker to get the business started.
7: Uh-huh, but... Oh, somebody's at the door, Maude. Go see who it is.
6: One of the boys, maybe.
7: Yeah, but maybe not. Open the slide panel and see who it is first.
6: Yeah. Yeah? What do you want?
8: I want you to open this door.
6: Get lost, character. Hey, let go of my necktie. Let go of you.
8: Not till you open this door.
6: Hey, Jeremy, just gotta let go of my necktie.
9: Open the door for him, Maude.
6: Let go of you.
9: I think I know who he is.
8: Do what the man says, pal.
6: All right, but let go of me first.
8: Sure. I'm coming in the door fast just so you won't change your mind and close it on me.
6: Yeah, what do you want?
8: Close the door and I'll tell you. That's a good boy.
6: Yeah.
8: Now, you just be quiet. I've come to see your pal, Jerry.
6: What do you want me for, Blackie?
8: Oh, you know who I am, do you, Jerry?
6: Yes.
8: Good. Why didn't you come to see Carl Brown this morning as you promised you would?
6: 2 reasons.
8: You said you'd be there at 10. What's one reason?
7: Well, first of all, I was going to be late anyhow, just to worry the guy a little. But then I heard over the radio a little while ago, there wasn't any reason to see him at all.
8: You expect me to believe you didn't know he was dead until you heard it over the radio?
7: That's right.
8: That's also a lie.
7: Look, I don't like to be accused of anything, Bud. Lying or murder.
6: Maybe I should take this guy apart for you, Jerry.
7: Yeah, Maude. Maybe we should teach this rover boy a little lesson.
8: You mean maybe he had a punch like this?
7: Hey, now, Blackie, you don't hit a pal of mine like that without getting hit yourself. Hold him, Jerry. I'll take care of this guy.
9: Just open the door, Maude.
7: Okay.
8: Conversation's closed, huh?
7: Okay, now, Maude. Let's slap him around and toss him.
8: Oh, no, you don't.
7: Here, I'll get him with this chair, Jerry.
6: That got him. The door's open, so let's toss him out. Grab him, Mort.
7: Yeah, I got him. All right.
6: There. Now, close the door and let him lie out there a while.
7: Sure, Jerry. Look what I'll be able to tell my grandchildren. That I tossed Boston Blackie out on his ear.
5: John Rainey must be an important man, Blackie. He's kept us in his waiting room long enough.
8: The secretary said he'd be ready in a little while, Mary. He's a pretty busy man.
5: Oh. Well, I guess I'll read this magazine or something.
8: What's the matter? Do I bore you? Don't answer that.
5: Silly. Oh, maybe this is Mr. Rainey now.
8: Yes, it is.
3: I can see you now, Blackie.
8: Oh, thanks, Mr. Rainey. Come on, Mary.
5: I'm coming.
3: I'm sorry I kept you waiting so long, Blackie. I was on the long-distance phone.
8: That's all right. Miss Wesley, Mr. Rainey.
5: How do you do, Mr. Rainey?
3: Now, what can I do for you, Blackie?
8: I'm convinced your friend Carl was murdered. Maybe you can help me prove it.
3: But, Blackie, it's obvious that Carl died of a heart attack. In fact, I feel partly responsible.
8: You do?
3: Yes, I took him to the gym with me last night, and even though we just had a light workout, I'm afraid even that was too much for him.
8: I don't think he died of overexertion, Mr. Rainey. And I'd like you to help me prove he didn't.
3: All right.
8: Now, what do you know about Carl and his wife?
3: About Carl and Wanda? What do you mean?
8: I mean, did they get along?
3: Of course they did.
8: Are you really sure, though? Isn't it strangely convenient that Carl's wife was out of town the night Carl died?
3: Why, no, she... Look, are you trying to say Wanda had something to do with Carl's death?
8: I'm saying she might have wanted him to die. It's just a hunch, though.
5: But Blackie's hunches are usually right.
3: I don't like any part of this. Wanda Brown is...
8: Wait a minute, Miss Rainey. Don't get excited. I didn't mean what you're thinking. I'm sorry I said it.
3: You shouldn't be.
8: Well, I am. Come on, Mary.
5: All right, Blackie.
8: Thanks, Mr. Rainey, but I don't know what for.
3: Sorry I couldn't have helped you. I'm sorry I got angry, too.
8: Forget it. Coming, Mary?
5: Yes, I'm right here. Goodbye, Mr. Rainey.
3: Goodbye.
5: Well, we certainly got plenty of nothing out of him.
8: Yes, didn't we? Then let's get back uptown and concentrate on that watch.
5: That watch again?
8: Yes, I'm still absolutely certain that Carl was murdered. That watch is the clue. Why was it 2 hours slow?
5: Well, you keep asking the same question, so you get the same answer. I don't know.
8: Say, wait a minute, Mary. You know what kind of a place we were just in?
5: Well, according to that sign up there, we were in the John Rainey Ice and Fuel Company.
8: That's right, and it gives me an idea. We're coming back here tonight to prove that John Rainey killed Carl Brown and how he killed him, too.
3: So you want to look around my ice plant this morning, dear Blackie?
8: Yes, if you don't mind. Miss Wesley here has been pestering me about it ever since we left here yesterday.
3: Well, I'm flattered. We have about the best plant in the city, Miss Wesley.
5: So I've heard. I hope you'll show us through it.
3: Be glad to. Right this way. Through this door here, we can go right into the main freezing room.
8: Good.
3: After you, Miss Wesley.
5: Thank you.
3: You should really be here late in the afternoon when you lift the big ice blocks out of the vats.
8: Well, maybe you'll let us come back then.
3: Anytime, Blackie.
5: What's that humming noise?
3: The generators that run the pumping machinery here. That odor you smell is ammonia, of course.
5: Oh, yes, I recognize that.
8: Miss Wesley is a nurse.
3: Oh, a nurse. Well, Miss Wesley, this is where most of your ice packs come from. We supply most of the hospitals in town.
8: Miss Wesley is a private nurse. Most of her cases are in homes.
5: Yes, but people in homes have headaches, too.
8: By the way, Mr. Rainey, what's behind that big, heavy door over there?
3: That's the newest addition to my plant, Blackie, the deep freeze room.
8: Big unit, isn't it?
3: Biggest deep freeze room in the state.
8: Can I see that, too, from the inside?
5: Oh, may I, too?
3: Well, I wouldn't advise it, Miss Wesley. I'll just open the door and give you an idea of how cold it is in there.
5: Okay. Oh. It is cold. I give up. I'll wait out here.
8: I thought you would. All right, if I go in, Mr. Rainey?
3: Of course, Blackie, for a minute or two. Here, I'll go in with you and show you the mechanics.
8: Fine. We'll be out in a minute, Mary. Then we can hold hands.
5: No, thanks. I'll wait till you thaw out.
8: Say, it is really cold in here.
3: Yes, we'd better not stay in here more than... Blackie, what did you just pick up off the floor?
8: My watch.
3: Your watch? But how did it get in here?
8: I put it in here. I came back after we left you last night.
3: Last night, but I... The door. It's closed. We can't open it from here. We can't get out.
8: Oh, yes, we can. When I give Inspector Faraday the signal.
3: The signal? Inspector Faraday? A policeman?
8: Yes, in a manner of speaking.
3: But what's he doing here?
8: He's helping me with a little experiment, and it's worked. My watch has stopped, all right, just as I thought it would be, frozen stiff.
3: Why, of course it stopped. It's so far below zero in here that...
8: That a man would freeze to death in less than half an hour. And his watch would freeze, too, and run again after it was thawed out.
3: Well, sure, everybody knows that.
8: Sure, but not everybody knows that Carl Brown died by freezing, and in here, where you put him...
3: Are you kidding?
8: Don't pretend to be surprised, Rainey. All I needed to prove that Carl was murdered was to find out why his watch was running 2 hours slow. The works were frozen for 2 hours, that's why.
3: Why, you...
8: Put that away. Put away that gun. It's not going to do you any good.
3: It's not going to do you any good either, because I'm going to kill you with it.
8: I don't think so, Rainey. Have you forgotten we're locked in here?
3: What? We've got to get out of here. We'll freeze to death in a few minutes.
8: The way Carl froze to death in here?
10: Blackie will freeze. Open the door! Open the door!
8: No use pounding, Rennie. Faraday won't open the door till I give the signal.
10: Then give the signal. I'm freezing.
8: This is the way you killed Carl, isn't it? You locked him in here.
10: No! Let me out! Let me out! Open the door! Open the door!
8: It won't open till I give the signal, and I'm not giving the signal till you give me that gun and start talking.
10: All right. Here, take the gun. Take it. Now give the signal.
8: You admit you killed Carl by putting him in here?
10: Yes. Now give the signal. I'm freezing.
8: I'm freezing, too. But first, why did you kill Carl?
10: Because Wanda and I wanted to get rid of him. Now, have them open this door. I'm dying. The cold is too much. It's too much.
8: Well, too much for Carl, too. Much too much. There's the signal.
5: Oh, Blackie.
6: You get what you want, Blackie?
8: Yes, Faraday. He admitted everything. Better let Rennie lie down. I think he's about to pass out. He has passed out.
5: Oh, Blackie, your face and hands are almost blue. Are you all right?
8: Yes, I'm all right, Mary, but this is the first time I ever got hot on a case by getting cold.

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0: are with three men on a jungle plantation on the rubber coast of Borneo. You know that one of the men is a desperate criminal whom you've come to arrest, but you don't know which one. You have to find him before he can save himself by killing you.
1: We offer you Escape, designed to free you from the four walls of today for a half hour of high adventure. Tonight, we escape to a Borneo jungle in a tantalizing search for a murderer, as L.G. Blockman told it in his famous story, Red Wine.

0: As the rusty little tramp freighter bumped against the rickety wharf, I dropped from the rail onto the planking and for the first time felt the humid heat roll out of the jungle like steam from the back door of a Turkish bath. I'd come a long way. 6 days before, I'd stepped off a float in San Francisco Bay, climbed aboard a Pan American clipper headed for the South Pacific. 2 days later, I'd boarded the mailboat in Batavia. And now, Tan Yong Samar, sweltering and half forgotten, last outpost on the rubber coast of Borneo. Yes, a long journey, but here would now mark the end of it. I'd come to arrest a murderer. I crossed the beach and walked up the path of crushed shells leading to a low bungalow at the edge of the jungle. The freighter would lie at the wharf for 4 hours, plenty of time for me to get the thing over with and be back aboard when she sailed. I was expecting danger, of course, but no real trouble. I'd done jobs like this before, so I stepped confidently up on the porch and met Herr Kurt, controller of the Tan Yong Samar district.
1: Yeah, I am Herr Kurt, the controller. What is it I can do for you?
0: I have a letter of introduction here from the Governor General. Here you are.
1: Yeah. Mr. Paul Vanier from the United States.
0: The Governor promised me your cooperation.
1: So I see. Cooperation, that's good. But he doesn't say cooperation in what?
0: Well, I've come here after a killer, Mr. Kurt.
1: Oh, Dayaks maybe? Headhunters?
0: No, this one's a civilized killer, an American. Wanted in San Francisco for murdering his wife. His name is Jerome Steeks.
1: Oh, I see. Won't you sit down, Mr. Vanier?
0: Yes, thank you.
1: Won't game? Bar coffee.
2: That's one matter. I bring right away.
1: We will have coffee in a moment.
0: Oh, that's nice of you, but maybe I'd better pick this guy up first. I'd hate to miss the boat and have to lay over 5 days.
1: You are acquainted with this Steeks, Mr. Vanier?
0: No, I've never seen him.
1: But you do have photographs.
0: No, I'm afraid not. This was a very clever killer. He apparently took great pains to see that he was never photographed. He carefully eliminated all the fingerprints as well. What are you driving at, Mr. Kurt?
1: Well, simply this. There is no one in my district by the name of Steeks.
0: Oh, no, of course not. He wouldn't be using his own name. There is an American here, though, isn't there?
1: Three of them, Mr. Vanier. Employed as foreman on the Cotta rubber plantation.
0: Well, according to my information, Steeks came here from Batavia about 6 months ago.
1: We all arrived 6 months ago on the same boat. The Cotta Company is just going back into operation.
0: I see. Well, according to the people who've seen him, Jerome Steeks is a man about 35 years old, of medium height and slight build, pale complexion with black hair and mustache.
1: Amazing. Any one of these men might fit the description, except that all are clean-shaven and heavily tanned from tropical sun. Furthermore, Mr. Vanier, all three of the men have light blonde hair.
2: A copy should have seen it, Wamasa.
1: Good. Pour out 2 cups, Wong. I'll have Wong bring your baggage up from the wharf, Mr. Vanier.
0: Yeah, thank you, Wong.
1: It appears your business may take a little longer than 4 hours.
0: I'm certain of the information I got in Batavia. I know the man's here.
1: Then the problem resolves itself into a matter of identification. Boli piki si karang.
2: Saya pama sa.
0: No, an hour's talk with the three of them ought to do that.
1: I doubt it, Mr. Vanier. The swamps here at Tan Yong Samar are infested with fever. It's always hot, like now. And the jungles back there swarm with long-tailed true snakes and deadly cobras. In the rivers, crocodiles.
0: So?
1: Men rarely come here unless they're running away from something, trying to lose their past. I think you'll find all three men have manufactured stories. So, how is one to choose?
0: Well, I,
1: Moreover, according to this letter, I'm authorized by the governor to assist you in arresting and extraditing Jerome Steeks. One man, not three.
0: So it's up to me, huh?
1: Oh, do not misunderstand me, Mr. Vanier. I will cooperate with you in every way. But I think it will be a very hard thing to identify this man you have never seen when he doesn't wish to be identified.
0: I don't know. Sometimes it's easier to identify a man from his personality than from his physical appearance.
1: And the personality of this man Steeks is something out of the ordinary?
0: Yeah, for a foreman on a rubber plantation, yes. Yeah, I doubt if all three of these men can be aristocrats. And in a sense, that's what Steeks is, a cosmopolitan. Lived all over the world, always associating with top society. He's a lover of fine foods and wine, speaks French and German fluently. He's a gourmet, a bon vivant, a man of perfect taste in clothes and manners.
1: And a murderer.
0: Yes, and a murderer.
1: When the three men return from the clearing this evening, I shall be happy to introduce you to them. Though it's quite probable they are aware of your identity already.
0: What do you mean?
1: Jungle Grapevine. Before you stepped off the wharf, my houseboat told me that you were a detective. Undoubtedly, the same information has reached the clearings by now.
0: I see. So, in other words, the murderer probably knows who I am and what I'm here for. But I haven't the slightest idea who he is, huh?
1: Exactly. It's quite an interesting thought, isn't it? More coffee, Mr. Veneer? Mr. Veneer, I would like you to meet Mr. Doran.
3: Hi, Mr. Veneer.
1: And this is Mr. Wilmerding.
4: Pleasure, Mr. Veneer.
5: I'll save you the trouble, Kurt. My name's Prale. Glad to meet you.
0: Same here, Mr. Prale.
5: You might as well drop that mister. We don't use it much around here. I'm Prale, that's Doran, and Wilmerding, and you're Veneer, if it's all the same to you.
0: Sure, Prale. Why not?
1: Now, if you gentlemen will excuse me, I have a number of things to do. Bring Mr. Veneer to my bungalow for dinner. We'll celebrate having a guest at Tanjong Samar.
3: Oh, sure. We'll see you.
0: Well, Herr Kurt tells me all three of you are Americans.
3: Well, I don't know whether I'm still one or not. Haven't been to the States in 7 years.
0: 7 years, huh? Then you're an old-timer here, Doran.
3: Oh, not here, Australian.
4: Oh, don't let Doran get started, Veneer. He'll spend 2 hours telling you how he lost his shirt trying to raise sheep down under.
3: Well, if I had either money or sense, I wouldn't have come to this stinking hole.
0: Oh, I wouldn't say you fellas had it too rough. I've been noticing those empty bottles there in the show.
5: What do you mean, Veneer?
0: Well, here, Piper Heidsieck, 1936. That's good champagne. You boys are living like gourmets, connoisseurs.
4: Oh, you're overrating us, Veneer. Those empty bottles were already here when he came. Just never got around to throwing them out.
3: Prale here is the only connoisseur in the bunch. He can tell you anything you want to know about wine.
4: Yeah, or about anything.
5: Oh, dry up. Just because a guy happens to know a little more than somebody else, there's no reason to keep riding him all the time.
3: I wish you knew some way to make ice. I'm getting plenty fed up with warm beer day in, day out.
0: Yes, that would get pretty tiresome. I think I'd switch to Chambertin or Chablis or something.
4: Hmm? Coming in?
0: Well, Wilmerding, I didn't necessarily mean those in particular, but there are quite a number of wines that are even better warm than they are chilled.
3: You're in the wrong place, chum. We wouldn't know what to do with them if we had them. This is strictly a beer and gin crowd.
4: Yeah, there'd be no kick on that if we had some ice to go with it. Oh, what I wouldn't give for a cold, frosty
5: bottle. Relax, Wilmerding. You make me thirsty.
4: Oh.
5: What do you say to some music, huh?
0: Oh, music? Does one of you play some instrument?
3: Sure, Prale. He's terrific on that phonograph over there in the corner. Only trouble is, he thinks 3 o'clock in the morning is the greatest song ever written.
0: Well, I can see that leading to quite an argument, Doran, particularly if you're a lover of the classics.
3: Oh, no. I don't go for that long hair stuff. But I would like to hear a fast number once in a while. It's less than 10 years old.
4: Yeah, you ought to see that collection Prale dragged up here from Batavia. Strictly from the gay 90s.
0: You don't by any chance have a number called Il y a un maîtrier dans sa maison?
4: What's that, some Italian opera?
0: No, it's French, approximately.
3: Well, come on, Prale, translate it for us. You claim to be an expert on the French language.
5: Well, it's worded kind of funny. It's like poetry.
4: Oh, sure.
5: That last word, though, that maison, that means house, I know that.
0: That's too bad. I thought maybe Jerome Steeks might translate it.
5: Huh?
0: It refers to him, of course.
4: Steeks?
6: What are you talking about?
0: A sentence reads, there's a murderer in this house.
3: Well, so you're finally coming out in the open, huh?
4: Yeah, we heard you were a detective.
0: Yeah, that's right. So what about it, Steeks? You want to give up now or try to go on with your act?
5: Wait a second, Veneer. I get it now. You're after some killer you've never seen named Steeks, and you figure one of us is it, huh?
0: Yeah, that's right, Prale.
5: Then the guy you're after is Wilmerding.
4: Are you crazy?
5: Who ever heard anybody with a name like Wilmerding unless they made it up?
4: Made up nothing. I got a passport to prove it. What are you trying to do, Prale? Turn attention away from yourself?
5: I got nothing to hide. It's either you or Doran.
3: What? Listen, you can leave me out of this right now. There's plenty of people in Australia that can tell you who I am.
0: Unfortunately, though, there's nobody in Tanjong Samar who can tell me for certain who any of you are. But one of you is a murderer. And by the time the boat gets back here, since I'm obviously not going to be able to leave with it when it sails in an hour, I'll know which one. Now, either I'm going to take Jerome Steeks back to San Francisco with me, or I'm going to kill him trying to. You can count on it. Well, what do you say we go on over to Kurt's bungalow and have dinner?
1: That's Wilmerding's room there. Doran sleeps here, and Prey lone down at the end.
0: Oh, yes.
1: And this is the guest room. At least, the only guest room that's usable at the present.
0: Yeah, it looks all right.
1: Well, it's yours for the time you're here, Mr. Vanier.
0: Do all of these rooms open out onto the porch?
1: Yes, the veranda, as we call it.
0: And there's no way to lock this door, I suppose.
1: Unfortunately, no. And anyway, the windows are covered only by mosquito netting. It makes another interesting situation, does it not?
0: Yeah, I suppose interesting is the word for it.
1: I assume, Mr. Vanier, that you have not been able to identify your man by his personality.
0: No, whichever one it speaks is putting on an awfully good act.
1: Most likely they're all acting to a greater or lesser extent, which of course makes your problem exceedingly difficult.
0: Yeah, that's right, Mr. Kurt. You did say a man rarely came here unless he wanted to lose his past. And yet you're here.
1: Yeah. Yeah, that is true. But then, I am only a servant of the government and have little choice where I am sent. Well, good night, Mr. Vanier.
0: I sat there in the lamplight for a long time after Kurt left, trying to figure things out and getting nowhere. Gradually, the night breeze brought the smell of the jungle into the room. Rich, exotic, fragrant as a midnight orchid. As disturbing as the scent of danger. Or maybe it was danger itself I was smelling. The heavy knife missed my throat by 2 inches. Thud it into a bamboo partition and stuck there, quivering. I dropped down on the floor and slid my .38 out of its holster. I could hear nothing but the rustle of palm thatch along the eaves, low creaks from the pilings underneath the bungalow, and the soft night sounds from the jungle. Finally, I slipped my shoes off, pulled the knife out of the wall and dropped it in my pocket, moved to the door and stepped quietly out into the veranda. It was empty. Across the railing, the fringe of undergrowth was dappled in silver moonlight, and nothing moved. I paused quickly at the three doors, and from each heard the sound of snoring. One of the men was faking, but which one? I'd reached the end of the porch when my eye caught a slight movement in a banana clump a few yards from the steps. Someone was hiding there. I moved swiftly, holding the gun ready, and came within a few feet before I could make out a shape in red and white sarong. And shape was right, complete with dark, tumbled curls and a flower behind one ear. It was a girl.
6: Please, Tuan, the gun. You are going to shoot me?
0: No. Relax, honey. I was looking for somebody else.
6: And now you have found Nilana, so you are disappointed?
0: Ah, pleasantly surprised. Nilana, huh?
6: In your language, it means flower of love.
0: It's a perfect fit. Are you blooming out here all alone?
6: I do not understand, Tuan.
0: I mean, did you see anybody moving around up there on the veranda a while ago?
6: Only you, Tuan. I became frightened and ran to hide.
0: Frightened? Why?
6: I should not be here at night, I mean. Let us talk of something else.
0: All right, Nilana. The moon, for instance?
6: Oh, yes. Look, is it not big and soft and warm?
0: Yeah, all of that.
6: Tuan, you like Nilana, perhaps?
0: Definitely.
6: Why do we not go somewhere else? Along the beach, perhaps? You would like that?
0: Well,
1: I'm afraid Mr. Vanier is too serious-minded for such things, Nilana.
6: Vanier!
0: Well, Mr. Kurt, join us, won't you?
1: Thank you. Nilana, go to the bungalow at once.
6: Yes, Vanier, I go. I go immediately.
1: She has no business being out alone at night. But, Mr. Vanier, is something wrong with your room? Is it not comfortable?
0: It was, until this flew in through the window.
1: A knife?
0: Yeah, throwing knife. You ever see it before?
1: Oh, yeah. It is one of the collection there in the bungalow. The three Americans throw them at targets every evening and wager on the results. I believe Mr. Durant taught the other two.
0: Yeah, what about you, Mr. Kurt? Do you ever bet with them?
1: It would be too easy. Watch.
0: Yeah.
1: I learned to throw a knife in Java many years ago.
0: And Nalana, I suppose she's an expert at it, too.
1: Nalana knows nothing of knives. Her greatest accomplishment is that of making friends too easily.
0: I see. Just who is she, anyway? Does she live here?
1: Yeah, she lives here. She is my wife.
0: Your wife?
1: Exactly. My wife. Good night, Mr. Vanier.
0: I stood there in the moonlight and watched him walk toward his bungalow. My simple task was fast becoming involved. When I finally turned in that night, I undressed in the dark, pushed the bed up to block the door, and propped a chair against the windowsill, and lay down on the floor. I kept trying to fit some theory together to account for the things that had happened. When I drifted off to sleep, I was no nearer any answer than before. I woke up with the first light of dawn, and for a full minute was ready to predict a peaceful day. Then I turned my head slightly and saw it. On the floor, against the wall, 18 inches from my left hand, its eyes opening and unmoving, lay a long tail, one of the deadliest snakes in Borneo. Cold sweat broke out on my forehead, ran into the corners of my eyes. Not daring to make any sudden move, I slid my right hand slowly up behind me, found my gun under the pillow. The snake moved slightly, and I froze for one long minute. Carefully, I brought the gun over until I had the ugly head centered above the foresight. Then...
7: Who fired that shot?
0: I did, kid. In here.
7: Hey, cop, what's all the shooting about?
8: I thought I'd know, Duran. It's Mr. Vanier fired.
9: What's up, Duran?
8: Yeah, what was that noise?
7: I guess Vanier's doing a little target practicing. Come on, guys.
0: Just a minute. Just a minute. I'll let you in. Yeah, there.
1: Mr. Vanier, you all right?
0: Sure, Kurt. Come in. I had an early morning visitor. There on the floor.
1: A long tail. Did he bite you?
0: No, he didn't.
7: What the devil's all the racket about? Oh, a snake, eh? That's funny.
10: What's funny, Duran?
0: A long tail, Wilmerding. I just killed one here in my room.
5: Well, there's plenty of them around, but I never heard of one crawling into a room before.
0: I'm not sure it did crawl in. Got an idea it may have been dropped in through the mosquito netting there at the window.
7: Yeah? By whom?
0: By a guy named Jerome Steeks. You ever hear of him, Duran?
5: Oh, that again. Why don't you pick up Wilmerding? He's your man.
4: Oh, sure. I always carry a couple of snakes around in my pocket, just for luck.
0: Hey, what I want to know is who carries this around in their pocket, for luck.
5: Hey, that's one of our knives from the living room. We throw them at a target.
0: Yeah, I know. Only last night, I was the target.
7: Oh, then Prale's your boy. He's an expert. Wins every time we play.
5: Oh, dry up, Duran. One more crack like that.
0: Okay, relax. So nobody knows anything about these accidents. They just happen, huh? Well, here's a warning to whichever one of you is Steeks. The next time, you better cover yourself. I'm through being a clay pigeon. From now on, it's going to be a lot tougher. A whole lot tougher. That day passed, and the next, and I got exactly nowhere. And the third day, I managed to search the men's quarters and found nothing. Mainly, I'd hoped to find some kind of a bleaching agent. Steeks was described as having black hair, while all three of these men were blonde. Furthermore, I was convinced, after 3 days of observation, that all three were naturally blonde. Things didn't fit. They didn't add up. I saw Nalana several times, but had no chance to speak to her. When Herr Kurt was with me, she'd pass without a glance. But if I was alone, she'd manage a quick, provocative smile that sent shivers down my spine. By the fourth day, the tension among us was grown almost unbearable. Steamer was due the next evening on his return trip to Batavia. I needed a break of some kind, had to have one. And it came at dusk when I dropped in my room to change for dinner.
6: Close the door. Quick, Twan. Speak softly. It is I, Nalana.
0: Nalana, what in the devil are you doing here?
6: To see you, Twan. Does that make you unhappy?
0: No, it doesn't. But I doubt if Herr Kurt would think much of the idea.
6: He must not find out. But I wish to ask you something.
0: All right, honey, shoot.
6: It is true that you look for a man who has killed a woman in your United States?
0: Yes, that's right.
6: A man who now names himself by another name?
0: Yes. Nalana, do you know?
6: It is perhaps the same one who one night threw a knife at you?
0: Yes, I think so. You know who it is?
6: I saw the knife thrown to one. I was outside by the edge of the...
0: Quiet, quiet.
6: It is someone?
0: Yeah, that's Herr Kurt. going in the living room.
6: I'm very frightened, Tuan. I must go.
0: No, wait. I've got to know what you're going to...
6: There's no time now. Tonight, when everyone sleeps, wait by the tall palm at the edge of the clearing. I will come.
0: All right. I'll be there.
6: Nelana has done foolish things, Tuan. But tonight, she will fix it all good. You come.
0: I waited for a long time in the shadow by the palm tree and watched the moonlight sift down through the shaggy fronds. But 2 hours passed, and she didn't come. Waiting there, though, in the jungle night, a plan began to form in my mind. Long shot, true enough, but one with possibilities. It needed luck to work. But I'd come to the point where I had to count on a little luck. At any rate, I decided to start the ball rolling the next morning, after breakfast.
7: Now, wait a minute, Vernier. Let's get this straight.
0: Oh, I thought I put it straight enough, Duran. I said the hunt's off. The boat's due in tonight, and when it leaves, I go with it. You can relax.
4: Oh? What changed your mind? Our sweet dispositions?
0: Exactly the opposite, Wilmerding. Every one of you acts as guilty as the next one. And yet, in 5 days, I haven't been able to find a single characteristic in any of you that fits the description of Steaks. I don't think he's that good an actor. So, I'm going back to Batavia and pick up the trail there.
7: Well, at least you finally got some sense in your head and decided to believe what we told you the first day you were here.
0: Oh, no, no, Duran. I didn't say that. Now, I doubt very much if any of you guys is who he claims to be. I wouldn't be surprised if Duran, Wilmerding, and Prale are all phony names, but that's not my business. Now, I came here after Steaks. I've decided now I made a mistake, and that's that.
5: Oh, great. You come in here and push us around for a week and then decide it was all a mistake.
0: I'm sorry, Prale. And I'm going to try to make up for it this evening. See, I'm throwing a dinner party at Herr Kurt's bungalow before the boat leaves tonight. You're all invited.
7: Well, now, that's pretty decent of you, Vernier.
0: Yeah, I'll get some food and drinks from the captain as soon as he docks. If you're as fed up with rice topple and warm beer as I am, he'll be ready for a change.
5: Good.
0: Then it's all settled. And I can promise you at least 2 surprise dishes. Maybe 3, if you care for...
9: I beg your pardon, gentlemen.
0: Oh, Kurt, come in, come in.
9: I was wondering whether any of you had seen Alana this morning.
7: Not me.
4: Oh, I haven't. Yeah.
0: Why? What's wrong, Hickert?
9: I'm rather concerned about her, Mr. Vernier. She hasn't been home since early last night.
0: I had a couple of ideas about that myself. Ideas I wish I didn't have. As soon as the rest of the bunch went about their business, I began my own search for Nalana. It was nearly dusk before I found her. And then I said nothing about it to anyone. But sitting at the table that night while the dinner party moved along, I kept thinking how she'd never smile again. How she'd never walk in the moonlight again. Because somebody had cut her throat.
5: I know a story along the same lines, but I never heard that one before.
7: Oh, what a dinner. Boy, after 6 months on rice topple, I could go crazy over food like this.
4: Yeah, when you throw one, Vernier, you really throw it.
0: Save the credit, boys. This is only the beginning.
5: Beginning? Where can you go from here?
0: Yeah. Well, right now, for instance, roast boar. Yeah. All right, Wong, bring it over. Bring it over.
2: I promise I'll ride the way I bring it.
4: Look.
2: Oh, you like me put here for you to carve, promise?
0: No, I wonder if you'd mind carving, Hickert.
9: Not at all, Mr. Vernier. I shall be happy to. Place it here, Wong.
7: Boy, oh boy, I haven't had roast boar since Australia. You know, we used to go pig sticking all the time.
5: Even the smell's enough to drive you crazy.
4: Man, you said it, Prale.
0: You haven't seen anything yet. See, the boar's the main dish, so the 2 surprises go right along with it.
4: Oh. All right, Wong. Now, bring it out.
2: I promise, sir. Already I bring...
0: Careful now. Don't drop it. Yeah, thanks. Well... There you are.
5: What is it? Some kind of wine?
0: Not some kind. It's Chambertin, vintage 1911. Unquestionably one of the finest red wines that exists in the world today.
7: Holy smoke, where'd you get it?
0: I found out on the trip in. The captain of the steamer had a few bottles. Took a lot of talking to get one out of him, but here, I'll open it up, Wong. Have you the glasses?
2: Sir, I promise, sir. It's already here on sideboard.
0: Good. Well, boys, you may go back to warm beer tomorrow, but you've got the best tonight. All right, Wong. Now, show him the second surprise.
2: Here's one big bucket.
5: Ice? Real honest-to-gosh cracked ice?
7: Boy, I haven't seen a chunk of ice for 6 months.
0: I thought you'd go for that one. All right, Wong. Serve the wine.
2: Say it, Mama.
0: Yeah, it was pretty amazing to find 1911 Samberton and a little tramp freighter down here in the South Pacific. Stuff's so rare, it's hard to get at any price.
3: Yeah, maybe so, but that ice is what gets me.
5: Yeah, that's it, Wong. Dump plenty in mine. I want to freeze my tongue.
4: Hey, Wong, stop that. What the devil are you doing?
3: Bumerting, what's the matter with
4: Why,
3: you?
4: Why,
0: You mean you're well aware of the fact that ice kills the bouquet of Chambertin? Isn't that it, Steeks?
5: Steeks? You mean Wilmerding is...
0: Once a gourmet, always a gourmet. Now, you were very clever, Wilmerding. Clever enough to keep your hair dyed black for years so you could become a natural blonde if you ever had to make a getaway. Clever enough to permit no photographs to be taken. But not clever enough to keep still and let me ruin a bottle of wine. Easy with those hands. Don't try reaching for a gun.
10: Let him reach for it, Mr. Vanier.
0: Good, no. Put down that knife.
5: Look out, Vanier. He's going for his gun.
10: Good, I've warned him.
0: Help you!
3: Good Lord, Cut, you've killed him.
9: I'm sorry you do not have a prisoner to take back with you, Mr. Vanier. But I, too, found Nilana's body. I knew you had been there. I saw your footprints.
0: I'm sorry, Kat. Then
9: yes,
0: she had...
9: Nilana had been seeing Wilmerding. I'd guessed it was one of the three, and apparently she found out he was Steeks.
0: Yeah, I know. That was what she was going to tell me. Only he didn't give her a chance.
9: She was young, Mr. Vanier. Foolish, perhaps. But I loved her very much.
5: Look, he knocked over that bottle of wine when he fell. It's pouring out all over the place.
3: Yeah, brother, what a mess.
0: Yeah, Duran. It's quite a mess. Only one thing, though. Not all of it is red wine.

0: Escape was directed this week by Richard Sandville, and tonight brought you Red Wine by L.G. 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Featured players were Robert Boone, Marion Richman, Larry Dobkin, Vic Perrin, Wilms Herbert, and Clark Gordon. Music is conducted by Wilbur Hatch. Next week...
1: You are standing at the doorway of a cabin on Cashier Creek. 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
0: Next week, we escape with Irvin S. Cobb's ironic story, Snake Doctor. 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

0: 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We are KQUT St. George and KLEL Hurricane. 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
1: From Feature Story News in Washington, I'm Kate Fisher. U.S. federal prosecutors have unsealed new charges against former Venezuelan President Nicolas Maduro and his wife, accusing them of conspiracy to commit torture. The USS Lincoln aircraft carrier is home after nearly a year at sea supporting the war against Iran. And the Trump administration has suspended 8 technology firms from the program employers use to sponsor foreign workers for permanent residency in the U.S.
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0: The Lux Radio Theater brings you Douglas Fairbanks Jr. and Martha Scott in Third Finger Left Hand. Ladies and gentlemen, your producer, Mr. Cecil B. DeMille. Greetings from Hollywood, ladies and gentlemen. In times of stress in the world, there's more satisfaction than ever in the job of producing plays for the Lux Radio Theater. That's because trouble knits families and nations closer together. And we know that for 1 hour every week, a great family that sprawls across the whole continent turns its ears to this stage. Farmer and businessman, shipbuilder and aircraft worker, soldier and sailor, mother and dad, all of you who lend us your ears. Our job is to make you laugh, to stir you with drama and bring us all together in a spirit of friendship and goodwill. Tonight we have a gay comedy, and comedy is something the doctor orders for all of us in times like these. And it's doubly welcome when our stars are such charming and talented players as Douglas Fairbanks, Jr. and Martha Scott. The play is Third Finger Left Hand. Those words may suggest the place where the gentleman always puts the lady's wedding ring. But don't let the title of this Metro-Goldwyn-Mayer hit fool you. In this romantic comedy, Martha Scott puts the ring on her own third finger left hand, then makes up an imaginary husband. And when the debonair Mr. Fairbanks turns up claiming to be the husband, the situation is a bit too much for Martha, even though she is the smartest businesswoman in town. They say it's only the married women who know how to mix business and romance, because it takes intelligent buying to run a happy home just as it does to run a business. And one of the keys to that secret is Lux toilet soap. My grandmother down in Washington, North Carolina, once told me that during the war between the states, she had to make her own soap. She said it was hard work and the finished product wasn't anything to get excited about. But perhaps women in those days didn't really know what good soap was. In fact, if I could have shown my grandmother a cake of Lux soap and told her how little it cost, Grandma would probably have fixed me with a reproving stare and suggested that I tell that one to the Yankees. Lux toilet soap would have been a miracle then, and perhaps it still is. When Bill Powell and Myrna Loy were overtaken by a touch of flu last week, we canvassed Hollywood to find the stars who were best fitted for the leading parts in Third Finger Left Hand. Our first choices were Douglas Fairbanks, Jr. and Martha Scott, and fate was very kind because they were both available. Now we raise the curtain on the first act of Third Finger Left Hand, starring Douglas Fairbanks, Jr. as Jeff Thompson and Martha Scott as Margot Merrick. Smart, the magazine for the smart woman, is exactly what its title indicates. And smart is the word for its business office, a modern panorama of black leather chairs and chromium fixtures. Smart is also the adjective for its editor-in-chief, Mrs. Margot Merrick. But you'll have to add, very young, very pretty, and very wise. And to be accurate at the moment, very busy.
1: Now, please, Mrs. Merrick, about this layout. Please, now, about this...
2: Please, I'll take you one at a time. Hello? Oh, hello, Philip. Yes, I'll have time in a minute. Come on in.
1: Mrs. Merrick, this border...
2: Steve, you're a wonderful printer, and I know it's spring, but put the forget-me-not borders on some other magazine. Try them on the editor of the Mining Engineers Monthly.
1: But Mrs. Merrick...
2: Martin, I want you to wire Chicago and hold publication one day.
3: But we can't.
2: Hello? Yes, send it in. I'll okay it.
3: Look, Mrs. Merrick, a day's delay...
2: Means I show the spring collection

0: Philip. I'm really up to my ears today.
1: Oh, that's all right. I never mind waiting for you.
0: Oh, did you bring the copyright waivers, Philip?
1: Right here. Two copies for you and two for the author.
0: Leave them and I'll check them over tonight.
1: Oh, Margaret, are you giving me the rush?
0: Well, Philip, of course not. Come in.
2: Mrs. Merrick,
0: Yes, Merton?
2: Mrs. Merrick, on behalf of the staff, we wanted to, well, this is your first wedding anniversary, and we got you a desk clock, and here it is, and I hope you like it. Happy anniversary.
0: Thank you, Merton. That was sweet of them, wasn't it?
1: Yes. Now, Margot, now that the subject's come up of itself, don't you think you ought to talk about it? Your marriage, I mean.
0: Oh, Philip, again?
1: Well, you've got to take steps. You can't go on tied to a husband who doesn't even care enough to want to see you.
0: Oh, but he does. I'm sure he does.
1: Certainly has got a fine way of showing it, wandering all over South America. He hasn't seen you since your honeymoon.
0: Philip, dear, I'm trying to work.
1: Oh, but this is important, Margot. He couldn't care about you and stay away.
0: I got a letter from him this morning. I think this would convince even you how Tony feels about me.
1: Where is he?
0: Well, the letter's postmarked. Well, what's the difference, Philip?
1: Oh, Margot, it's your life I'm talking about, your happiness.
0: Philip, if you'll promise to stop being jealous and go away to your law office and let the lady alone, she'll have lunch with you and we'll talk it all over then. Agreed?
1: Oh, well, all right then. 1 o'clock, the Parker Grill. And try to be on time, will you?
0: I'll be there. Don't worry. Bye.
1: Bye.
0: Yes, Jane?
3: Mr. Winkle would like to see you.
0: Send him in, please.
4: Good morning, Margot.
0: Good morning, Gussie.
4: If you have time, Margot, you could look at these layouts now.
0: I don't know whether I should or not, Gussie. You're in the doghouse with me today.
4: I am? Why?
0: You darn near got me in a beautiful jam with this, the letter I got from my husband.
4: Oh, something wrong with it?
0: Well, people might think it a little odd that it's addressed from Cuba and has a Brazilian stamp on the envelope.
4: Oh.
0: You've got to be more careful, Gussie. You'll make an awful liar out of me.
4: Margot. Someday, somebody is going to find that out.
0: Oh, don't be silly.
4: No, it's serious. I'm worried, Margot. I worry a lot about it.
0: Well, you're wasting your time. What could possibly happen?
4: Well, I'm not sure, but I have a funny idea that we could be sent to jail for this.
0: Oh.
4: Writing all those letters for you, signing somebody's name, and then it's forgery.
0: Nonsense, Gussie. You sign them Tony Merrick. Well, there isn't any Tony Merrick, so how can it be forgery? Isn't a crime to invent an imaginary husband?
4: Well, if somebody found out, it could be mighty bad, Margot.
0: No.
4: You never should have invented Tony Merrick at all.
0: I had to. You know that. Now, look, Gussie. How long has any unmarried woman lasted as editor of this magazine?
4: 6 months.
0: 6 months. And do you know why? Because our dear publisher's wife has a jealous disposition. Remember the cable you sent me in Rio last April telling me I'd been appointed editor? You said regrets at the end of that cable, if you'll remember. You knew nobody'd lasted more than a few months.
4: Oh, yes, but I didn't think you'd come back from Rio with this story.
0: If I hadn't, I wouldn't have a job now. Don't you see, Gussie, I'm safe as long as everyone thinks I'm married. My non-existent husband is my guardian angel, and I like it being guarded.
4: But suppose your father should find out. Your father's so old-fashioned about such things.
0: That, Gussie, is a risk I have to take. Now, stop worrying. Everything's fine. I'm on top of the world. Philip, dear, I adore having lunch with you, but don't you think you might talk to me once in a while?
1: I'm sorry, Margot.
0: You're in a mood again, aren't you?
1: Oh, I'm not in a mood. I just feel puzzled about the whole thing.
0: What's so puzzling?
1: I still can't understand how you could have married a man like Tony Merrick.
0: But you've never seen him.
1: Nobody has. It's another thing I can't understand.
0: I know. Sometimes I can't understand it myself. But there I was alone in Rio in April.
1: Oh, it was romantic, I suppose.
0: Madly romantic. It was raining. The spring rain turning the pavements blue. Oh, I adore rain.
1: And I detest it. Gives me head colds.
0: Well, let's forget it then.
1: Oh, but you couldn't have been in love with him. Or could you?
0: Oh, I guess I must have been.
1: It's raining. It's Rio. If you were in love, how could it have been over so quickly?
0: It stopped raining.
1: Well, why don't you get a divorce?
0: It wouldn't be fair to Tony.
1: You don't love him. And he certainly doesn't care for you.
0: Oh, but he does. Listen to this letter. You are the moon and the stars and everything beautiful. You,
1: What's that so-and-so?
0: Well, if you really want to hear it, I adored you then. And now in spring with the sunlight of spring.

0: of golden coins and champagne, I adore you even more. Your own Tony.
1: Oh.
0: He writes beautifully, don't you think?
1: Oh, Margot.
2: Mrs. Merrick.
0: Yes, Jim?
2: You asked me to meet you here.
0: Oh, good heavens, the boat. Phyllis, I've got to run. I have to meet Lorna Maxwell's ship at 4. What pier, Jane? 26.
3: Well, what's the rush?
0: Darling, she's terribly important. She's bringing me back some artwork. Oh, where's my purse? Do you know her stateroom, Jane?
3: Oh, listen.
2: Her letter said stateroom 4C.
0: Well, come on. We'll just make it.
3: Margo, when am I going to see you?
0: Call me. Goodbye.
3: Call you when?
4: You're getting this stuff out of this stateroom, and you're getting out, too. Come on.
5: Now, look, friend, I realize you're the third mate of this ocean-going bathtub, but you're not talking to a stevedore. And if it's all the same to you, I'll stay right here for a few minutes, huh?
4: Listen, bud, for the last time, you're coming up on deck now and sign your card.
5: Are there 20 passengers in line up there now? Yes. Will each one take 10 minutes? Yes. Couldn't I just as well wait here as at the end of the line upstairs? Yes.
4: You could, but you're not. In the first place, you aren't even registered for this cabin. It's supposed to be a Miss Lorna Maxwell in here.
5: Miss Maxwell is a friend of mine. She decided to stay in Havana, and she gave me her accommodation. Simple, isn't it?
4: Yeah, but look at this report.
5: Well, what's wrong with it? It's filled out, isn't it?
4: Sure, it's filled out. Passenger, Jeff Thompson. Occupation, buggy whip salesman. Religion, druid. Distinguishing marks, small moan on wishbone. Funny man, eh?
5: No. No, I just thought maybe the immigration men get tired of reading the same stuff all the time.
4: Well, they don't, see? And the customs men want to see you, too, Mr. Thompson. You said you had nothing to declare.
5: I haven't.
4: Oh, no? What about all these pictures you got set up around here? You got to pay duty on anything you bring back, pal.
5: There's no duty on works of art, pal.
4: Works of art, huh?
5: You don't think so, huh? What about this one, Lady in Red? Pretty, huh?
4: I've seen better pictures on calendars. Come on, hurry it up.
5: Now, listen. Suppose you'd hoboed around for years, washed dishes, worked on newspapers, trying to paint, and you were broke. And finally you got Mr. Big to look at your stuff. I'd let you stay.
4: Who'd want to look at this junk?
5: Oh, nobody. Just the head of Flandrin Galleries, that's all. He'll be here in 10 minutes.
4: Oh, an art expert, huh?
5: No, he's a locomotive repairman I asked down to look into my watch. The hairspring's broken.
4: A wise guy, huh?
5: Now, look, pal. You give me another half hour here, and I'll put in a good word for you with the head steward.
4: I got orders to bring you up now, so let's go.
5: All right, Captain Bly. Let's go.

0: Lorna? Lorna, darling, where are you?
1: This must be her stateroom, Mrs. Merrick. Look at the picture.
0: And look at this one.
1: Lady in red. Oh, grand. Jane, try to find her for me, will you? Maybe she's up on deck.
2: Oh! I beg your pardon.
1: Forget it. It's nothing.
2: Oh. Oh, well, very good. Very good. Lady in red.
0: Would you mind telling me who you are?
2: Open the window, please. I need more light on the picture.
0: They're very nice in this light.
2: Please, you waste my time. Flandrin prefers no conversation when he judges work.
0: Does it impair your critical faculties if I breathe?
2: Silence, please. Or go and leave me alone with the work.
0: Listen, if you think for one second that a painter who's a very personal friend of mine is going to come back with exquisite work like this and have a dealer like you gobble it up, you're mistaken.
2: I honor the painter whose work I handle.
0: For 20%. I know you dealers. Well, this work isn't for sale. I'll handle it. I've got all the contacts necessary, and I won't need 20%.
2: Madam, I have no time to trifle with you.
0: You bet you haven't. Now get out of here, Shoe.
2: What?
0: I know you're kind off with you. Shoe, get out.
2: Very well. Good day.
1: But I just found out. Miss Maxwell didn't take this boat.
0: What? She didn't, but who left the boat at Havana?
1: This cabin belongs to Mr. Thompson.
0: Thompson? Oh.
3: Very funny, I'm sure. Would you mind letting me in on it?
0: Oh, are you Mr. Thompson?
3: That's right. Jefferson T. Thompson. How are you?
0: Mr. Thompson, the funniest thing in the world has happened. I just found out these were your paintings.
3: I hope you like them.
0: Well, I just shooed some art dealer out of here, and then I found out Miss Maxwell had left the ship, and I knew these couldn't be hers.
3: Oh, you deduced that all by yourself, did you? And did you also deduce the fact that it's taken 2 years to get Mr. Flandrin to look at my work?
0: I'm sorry. I know I shouldn't laugh about it, but really it was amusing. You should have seen his face.
3: Yeah, I saw it. I just met him as he was leaving the boat.
0: Oh, you did? Then you know what happened?
3: Yes. And now let me tell you what happened. Mr. Flandrin told me I could take my beautiful paintings and chuck them into the bay. Amusing, isn't it?
0: Oh, well, I'm awfully sorry. Well, goodbye now.
3: Just a minute. You like riding in a bus?
0: Not particularly.
3: Well, you're going to ride on one, Z. Ride up to Madison and 40th Street to the Flandrin Galleries, and you're going to get off there, Z, and walk up the marble steps into the gallery and begin talking. Bye.
0: So you see, Mr. Flandrin, I'm here because Mr. Thompson thinks I was unethical to a competitor.
3: You see, Mr. Flandrin, this young lady
0: Tell him. I represent the Allison Galleries in Boston. We want his work, and you don't.
2: What makes you think we don't want his work?
0: Oh, you do? Well, then it's all settled.
2: Certainly.
3: Fine, thanks, Mr. Flandrin.
0: Of course, I do hope you're prepared to meet the price we quoted.
3: What price?
0: You remember, Mr. Thompson. We were going to give you a $2,000 advance.
3: Now, listen.
2: $2,000. I'll give him $2,200.
3: Why, that's wonderful.
0: Mr. Thompson, we'll advance you $3,000.
2: Well, now, wait a minute. Pick and feed. $3,500. You satisfied?
3: Certainly I'm satisfied.
0: My firm has authorized me to go to $4,000.
3: Now, listen.
2: $5,000 and an exhibit all to yourself.
0: And we'll raise that.
3: No. I'll take it. I'll take it. Please. But I wanted to take you out to celebrate. Someplace a little more saucy or something.
0: Thank you, Mr. Thompson, but I'm a working woman. A drugstore malt is all I have time for.
3: Well, anyway, I do want to say thanks for fixing things up. You know, you were pretty swell about it.
0: Oh, I was glad to do it. 2 chocolate malts.
3: You know, I certainly had you pegged wrong. I took you for a society playgirl, one of those with nothing to do and a lot of time to do it in.
0: Not for me. I think every woman should have a career.
3: I don't.
0: Well, just how do you like your women, Mr. Thompson?
3: Well, this may sound old-fashioned, but I like them unsophisticated. And they're hard to find, too.
0: And just where do you look?
3: Well, not in New York.
0: I see. You don't think much of New York, do you?
3: No, it's all right, but I like the Middle West better. I like the way they do things better.
0: Mm-hmm.
3: Now, you take, we'll take a malt of milk, for example. They don't know how to make a malt here. Some places make a milky malt, all milk and no malt. And there's other places that make a double thick malt, all bubbles and no body. You know what I mean?
0: You seem to have made quite a study of malts.
3: Well, I couldn't help it. My family used to own the corner pharmacy down at Wapakoneta.
0: Where?
3: Wapakoneta. It's in Ohio.
0: Oh, you come from Wapakoneta?
3: Of course. I'm going back there, too, first thing in the morning.
0: How nice. A visit with the old folks.
3: That's right. Here, let me show you a picture. This is my mother on this side here, and that's my father there.
0: What's the blank space in the middle for?
3: Oh, that's available. But she'll have to be quite a person to measure up to the people on each side of her.
0: And that wouldn't be so easy, would it?
3: Nope.
0: No. Well, look me up when you find her. She ought to be worth seeing.
3: I'll do that. And you drop in and see us sometime after the furniture's all in and the house is tidied up.
0: Oh, thank you. That might be fun. We'll all have a nice, happy pull. Well, I've got to go.
3: Oh, now, wait. You can't run away. We've got to celebrate sometime, you know. What about tonight?
0: I'm sorry. I'm busy.
3: Well, tomorrow night.
0: Very busy.
3: Well, then, let's say Wednesday night.
0: Look, didn't you tell me you were leaving in the morning?
3: That's right. I usually hate to change my plans, but, well, I'll make an exception.
0: Well, all right, so will I.
3: Fine. Tonight, then.
0: No, tomorrow night. Plans. You've managed to change yours pretty often.
3: Oh, well, business, you know. I wired the folks I'd be late a few days.
0: Oh, I see.
3: You know something?
0: Oh, what?
3: It's a very funny thing.
0: What is?
3: 3 days ago, I didn't even know you. 2 days ago, I could cheerfully have wrung your neck. And now look at me. I'm even willing to try a Roomba in a nightclub.
0: Have I really changed your mind about New York?
3: Well, not about New York, exactly, but...
0: You were so positive only 2 days ago.
3: Ever seen Ohio?
0: Only from a train window.
3: Oh, it's great this time of year. You'd be crazy about it.
0: Would I?
3: It's full of clover fields and little hills and farms. And you can rent houseboats for $8 a month on the Ohio River, float along with nothing in the world to do. Always wanted to do that.
0: Why didn't you?
3: Oh, that kind of thing's no good alone, you... Got to find a gal who sees it the same way you do.
0: But you never have.
3: No, that is, not until... Margot.
0: What?
3: Tell me something.
0: What, Jeff?
3: You like houseboats?
0: Well, Jeff, I...
4: Hiya, Margot.
0: Oh, hello, Huey.
4: How's the old business executive, huh? What do you hear from your husband, huh? Did you find him yet?
3: Husband? Are you married?
0: Well,
4: is she married? Listen, pal, you're old, a very impulsive woman.
0: Now...
4: Marry him quick and leave him fast. Marry Tony Merrick in Rio and left him in a week. Just impulsive.
3: Oh, that's very interesting. Thanks for the lowdown, pal.
4: Hey, what's the matter? Did I say something wrong, huh? Did I say something out of the way?
3: No, not at all.
4: Oh, yes, I did. I did it again. I did it again. I'm sorry, Mark.
0: Jeff, listen.
3: Why didn't you tell me?
0: Well, I was going to, but I was just waiting for the right moment.
3: Yes, I can see it would be more fun to tell a man after he proposes. Well, I hope you enjoyed yourself. Let's go.
0: Now, wait. Well, it was just one of those things. It was over in a month. I'm getting a divorce. I never was in love with
3: what?
0: Him.
3: What? Well, what'd you marry him for?
0: Well... I was alone in Rio. We met in a doorway in the rain and... Well, anyway, the next day we drove to a little village, Las Palmas, and got married. Well, the minute I realized the mistake I'd made, I left him. It was over in a week and... Well, here we are.
3: Yes, here we are. But you're not in love with him.
0: Of course not.
3: Fine. Then all we have to do is to get you a divorce. That's simple.
0: Well, it would be with anybody but Tony. He keeps evading my lawyers.
3: Oh, I could find him in 10 days.
0: Oh, no. He's in South America.
3: I can still do it. A friend of mine is a foreign correspondent, a human bloodhound. He can find anybody. Have you got a photograph of this married fella?
0: Well, no. I didn't want to have anything to remind me of him.
3: Well, give me a description of him, then. I'll cable Joe tonight.
0: I doubt if your friend could find him.
3: Oh, you don't know Joe.
0: Yes, but you don't know Tony.
3: Well, what's he look like? Go ahead.
0: Well, he's,
3: Oh, how old is he?
0: Well, I'm not sure. I never asked.
3: Well, take a guess. 30, 35, 40, 45?
0: 35.
3: What color hair?
0: Dark hair.
3: Brown, black, or gray?
0: Gray.
3: I thought you said he was 35.
0: Well, maybe he's older. I don't know.
3: Well, how did he talk? Did he have any distinguishing accent?
0: I don't think so.
3: You don't think so? Well, don't you know? Didn't he speak to you, or wasn't he the quiet type?
0: You needn't be sarcastic.
3: I'm only trying to find out. Where did you say you saw him last?
0: In Rio.
3: But then how could you have left him in Las Palmas?
0: Oh, was that, well, we were...
3: Now, let's see. You said you were married in April.
0: Yes, April.
3: You said May a minute ago.
0: Oh? Oh, so I did. Well, you see what happened...
3: Although, as a matter of fact, you didn't name anyone.
0: Well, naturally. Anyone would get mixed up when a person is... deliberately stupid and suspicious.
3: If you met him in Rio, and if you drove to Las Palmas the same night and got married, you must have driven very fast.
0: Trying to give me the third degree, eh?
3: Because Las Palmas is 913 miles from Rio. Now then, if...
0: What right have you got...
3: Now listen, one more question.
0: Oh,
1: You know, you're one of the silliest men I've ever met. Really, you look awfully funny sitting there playing information, please.
3: Do I? In other words, this has all been very amusing, is that it?
1: Terribly. And now, if you don't mind, I'll go home.
3: I'll take you.
1: Thank you, but you needn't bother. Better hurry back to Ohio and start floating down the river on that houseboat. Good night, Mr. Thompson.

0: In just a moment, Mr. DeMille and our stars, Douglas Fairbanks Jr. and Martha Scott, will bring us Act Two of Third Finger Left Hand. And now here's a little argument that I overheard the other day. Two very young ladies were just leaving a motion picture theater, and as they walked out...
1: Now listen, Doris, you said how beautiful Loretta Young was in that picture. And I just happened to say we have a lot in common because my mother buys me the same soap Loretta Young uses. We've always used it at our house, so there.
2: So they're nothing. That's just silly. Why, a big movie star like Loretta Young could afford to buy the finest, most expensive soap in the world. And
1: it's as fine as soap as money can buy. My mother
2: But you just said Loretta Young, that it's as fine, so...
1: It is as fine as soap as money can buy. And Loretta Young uses it, and practically every famous movie star uses it. And we always use Lux toilet soap, too. So does just about everybody I know, and it only costs a few cents.
2: Lux toilet soap? Is that it? Well, for goodness sakes, Marie, why didn't you say so?
3: Lux toilet soap. Why, then I can...
0: Yes, Lux toilet soap. That's the beauty soap Loretta Young uses, just as 9 out of 10 other famous Hollywood stars do. 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

0: Act Two of Third Finger Left Hand, starring Douglas Fairbanks Jr. as Jeff Thompson and Martha Scott as Margot Merrick. The very suspicious Mr. Thompson, suspecting that Margot's husband is non-existent, has sent a cable to a friend in South America. The reply comes quickly.
1: Checked consulate. No passport issued, name of Tony Merrick. No marriage record, Tony Merrick, Margot Merrick. In short, no Tony Merrick.
0: Armed with the evidence of Margot's fraud, Jeff Thompson presents himself at her home, a dignified colonial mansion with a dignified butler.
2: Whom do you wish to see, sir?
3: Is this the Sherwood residence?
2: Yes, sir.
3: Mr. Sherwood has a daughter, hasn't he?
2: Do you mean Mrs. Merrick, sir?
3: That's right. That's who I want to see, Mrs. Merrick.
2: I'm sorry. She isn't at home, sir. May I ask who is calling?
3: Mr. Merrick, Mr. Tony Merrick.
2: Merrick, sir? Her husband?
3: In the flesh.
2: Well, won't you come in, sir?
3: Thanks.
2: Just sit right there, sir. I'll tell Mr. Sherwood you're here.
3: And see if you can locate my wife, will you?
2: Yes, sir. Very good, sir. Mr. Sherwood, sir. Mr. Sherwood.
4: If dinner's ready, Burton, it'll have to wait for a moment.
2: It's not dinner, sir. It's a gentleman
4: look,
2: that...
4: Look, look here, Burton. I've got a new specimen for my butterfly collection. Pretty, isn't it?
2: Mr. Sherwood, sir.
4: To you, it's probably just another butterfly, Burton. But it came all the way from Africa. A Lycaena stasiosa.
2: Excuse me, sir, but Mr. Merrick's here.
4: Lycaena stasiosa. One of the rarest specimens. Who?
2: Mr. Tony Merrick, sir.
4: Merrick? Margot's husband?
2: Yes, sir.
4: Where is he? Where is he? I want to see that young man.
2: He's in the hall, sir. I didn't want to show the gentleman.
4: Oh, there you are.
3: Good evening, Mr. Sherwood. How are you?
4: How are you? I've heard a lot about you, Mr. Merrick.
3: Yes, I suppose you have.
4: Mr. Merrick, my daughter's happiness is very important to me. I think that gives me a right to ask you if you've come here to cause her more upset or to arrange a divorce.
3: Divorce? Oh, I guess Margot didn't tell you, did she?
4: Tell me what?
3: Well, we talked things over long distance and decided that we'd been, kind of hasty in breaking things up, and we're going to start over.
4: You and Margot?
3: Yes, everything's patched up.
4: My boy, that's the best news I've ever had.
3: Ah, thanks, Dad.
4: Dad? That's wonderful, my boy. I'm tickled to death. Tickled to death. Burton, bring in a couple of highballs.
2: Yes, sir.
4: Got to have a drink on it, eh, son?
3: Yes, I think we should, Dad.
4: sit down, sit down. Oh, does Margot know you're here?
3: No, she didn't expect me till next week.
4: Oh, we won't say a word to her. Just let her walk in and find you, eh? Will she be surprised?
3: Yes, I think we can depend on that.
4: Well. So you're the Tony we've heard so much about. By the way, do you know that you and I have the same hobby?
3: No.
4: Yes.
3: No.
4: I collect them, too.
3: Not really.
4: Of course. Bag them myself when I get the chance. But you're quite a hand at it, aren't you?
3: Oh, well, you know how people talk.
4: Now, none of that. Margot's told me some of the things you've done. But, of course, I'm a little too old now for those jungle forays.
3: Oh, the jungle, yes. Yes, indeed. Jungle's the place.
4: That reminds me. I just got a magnificent Lycaena stasiosa from Africa. I want to compare it with the one you bagged.
3: Oh, the Lycaena stasiosa. Where is that so? Well. Yes. That's quite a story. How big was yours?
4: Oh, a big fellow. But you tell me about yours.
3: Well, there's really very little to tell. In fact, there's nothing at all to tell.
4: Oh, come. come now, my boy. Don't be modest. Followed him in the jungle, did you?
3: Yes. I stalked him for hours. I was just about to give up when I saw him.
4: Go on.
3: Well, you see, he'd been feeding on an animal he'd killed. An antelope.
4: Huh?
3: Yes, He looked up at me, and I saw that he meant to charge, so I yelled to my native boys, lifted my gun, and got him just in time.
4: Oh, that's good. That's very good. Plugged him. And a big fellow, eh? Son, you had me going there for a minute. You've certainly got a sense of humor. Oh, I'm going to tell that story. I can just see you chasing a butterfly with a gun.
5: Butterfly? A butterfly? That is kind of funny at that, isn't it?
2: Mr. Sherwood, Miss Margot's here.
4: Margot? Where is she?
6: Yes, Dad?
4: Come in here, Margot. I've got a little surprise for you.
6: Just a minute.
4: Tony, my boy.
5: Look, maybe I'd better see her alone first.
4: Please, now don't deprive me of this moment, son. I want to see the look on her face.
5: Well, so do I, but...
4: Stand over there, and don't let her see you.
6: Well, Dan.
4: Margot, my dear, hold on now. Don't fall down. Tony's here.
6: Tony? What are you talking
5: about? Hello, darling.
6: Oh, you.
5: It's Tony, your own Tony, darling.
6: Will you please tell me what...
5: Oh, Margot, it's so wonderful to see you again. Kiss me.
6: Dad, listen.
4: I know, my dear. I know you want to be alone.
6: Oh, no, that isn't
4: it. Don't try to talk now. I'll be back in just a few minutes.
6: But, Dad.
4: See you later, son.
5: So long, Dad.
6: Oh, you idiot. What's this all about?
5: It's very simple. You made up a husband, and I've given him to you.
6: What makes you think I'll take him?
5: Darling, you've got him.
6: Jeff, this is ridiculous. I'm going right in and tell my father that you're an imposter.
5: Okay, you tell him, and I'll show him. You see these cables? These are my proof that you were never married at all and that there isn't any Tony Merrick. Notice the date lines, Las Palmas, Rio de Janeiro?
6: Oh, you cabled.
5: Uh-huh. Mm-hmm. Well, shall we go in and tell Dad?
6: Listen, Jeff, you can't do this to me.
5: Why not? I don't know how many other suckers have fallen for your little act, but you picked the wrong victim this time.
6: Listen, you've got to get out of here. Have you the faintest notion of the position I'm in?
5: After surveying carefully, I'd say that you were directly in the shadow of the eight ball.
6: Jeff, will you please do what I ask?
5: No, darling.
6: Listen, there's another reason. There's someone I'm in love with. Deeply in love with, really.
5: You can't be. It's bigamy.
6: I mean it, Jeff. I've known him all my life. Philip's a fine, sensitive man. You know what it'd make him think.
5: What?
6: Well, Oh, Jeff, please, get out.
4: It's only me. Can I come in?
5: Of course, Dad.
4: I know I shouldn't intrude, but... I want to tell you, I just sent the newspaper men away.
6: Newspaper men? What'd they want?
4: Oh, nothing. Just wanted to confirm the story in their first edition.
6: Oh.
4: Look at this, Tony. This must be your work.
5: Smart set career girl and husband reunite. Oh, very nice, very nice.
6: It's horrible. Dad, did you tell him it was true?
4: Of course I did. You wouldn't want me to lie, would you?
7: Miss Margot, Mr. Booth's here.
6: Oh, Philip.
8: No, Margot, I've just seen the paper.
6: Philip, listen.
8: We can't say a thing like this. We'll sue them for $1 million. We'll take this case to the... Who's there?
5: Hello.
6: Philip, this is Tony Merrick.
4: And then this last one here. Beautiful specimen, eh, Tony?
5: Oh, yes, a fine state of preservation.
4: Now, the average collector might think this butterfly was just a common Papilio ternis.
5: Oh.
4: But, of course, we know better.
5: Why, certainly. Personally, I don't see how it could be mistaken.
4: Was that thunder?
5: Yes.
4: Going to have a storm, I guess.
5: Mm.
4: Well, that's the last of the collection. Now, up to bed, Margot. I'm sure it's been a tiring day for both of you.
6: Oh, no, I don't feel a bit tired. Do you, Tony?
9: Yeah, yes, I do, as a matter of fact.
5: Well, good night, Dad.
4: Good night, my boy. I'm going up myself.
6: But, Father, wouldn't you and Tony like to sit up a while and talk? It's not late.
4: Talk? Why, we've been talking all evening. Come along now, dear.
7: The medic, sir.
5: Yes, Burton?
7: I've put your things in the bedroom, sir.
5: Oh, thanks, Burton.
6: Oh, wait, listen. What about a bite to eat? Tony, you must be hungry.
5: Oh, I never eat before I go to bed, never.
6: A drink, then. I know you, Tony.
5: Oh, sorry. Very bad for me now. The doctor's orders, my dear.
4: Well, good night, children. Going to carry your bride across the threshold, Tony?
5: I certainly am. Up you go, dear.
6: Stop it. Put me down. I'm not a bit tired.
5: Good night, Dad.
4: I'll see you in the morning. Night, Margot.
6: Good night, Dad. Put me down. Put me down.
5: There you are, my sweet.
6: Now listen. This has got to stop.
5: Hmm. That's a nice room. Not bad at all. But I think we ought to change the wallpaper. I don't like...
6: Keep quiet. You think I'm going to stand for this? What do you think you're doing?
5: This is a very interesting little process known as man taking off shoes and socks and putting on slippers.
6: And then what?
5: And then I shall retire.
6: Where?
5: Well, now, let me see. Well, behind that screen would be comfortable, I believe. You have two large chairs?
6: No.
5: Now, don't make things difficult. If I can't get two chairs, I'll just have to...
6: I'll get them.
5: Thank you.
6: Suppose all this comes under the heading of teaching me a lesson.
5: It's wonderful how quickly you catch on. Where are the chairs, please?
6: Oh, you'll have to use the porch furniture. There's a couch out there. You can bring it in.
5: Fine. Say, it's raining. That stuff will be soaking wet.
6: Well, you might go out and see.
5: Very well, my sweet.
6: Good night, my sweet.
5: Hey! Hey, let me in. Let me in. What's the idea?
6: Have a good rest, darling.
5: I can't sleep out here. It's pouring.
6: Breakfast at 7, darling, but don't get up if you don't feel like it. Good night.
4: Well, good morning. Morning, Margot.
6: Good morning, Dad.
4: Morning, Tony.
10: Good morning, Dad. Pardon me.
4: Oh, caught a little cold, eh?
10: Just a little one.
6: Had breakfast yet, Father?
4: Oh, hours ago. I just wanted to pop in and see how you were and just say, cheerio.
10: Cheerio.
4: Well, I'll see you two lovebirds later on. Take care of that cold, Tony.
10: Thanks.
6: This has got to stop. We've got to get out of this somewhat.
10: We?
6: Jeff, please, you've had your revenge. This can't go on forever, you know.
10: What would you suggest, my dear?
6: Well, we'll announce a divorce. Oh, no, we can't. The newspapers would check up and find out it wasn't so.
10: Sometimes you make a noise like you're really thinking.
6: So smart, aren't you? All right, we won't fake. We'll get a divorce then.
10: Oh, no, you can't. The law won't let you. Not unless it's been revoked since I looked it up yesterday.
6: Oh, law. What do you know about law?
10: Enough to know that you cannot make a mockery of marriage.
6: All we have to do is just file a suit to...
10: Look, darling, you might as well know right now. You can't run around getting divorces the way you buy hats.
6: Oh, can't I?
10: No, you can't. Not unless you're married. That's the law, so you might as well forget it.
6: All right. If that's it, all right.
10: All right what?
6: If that's the only way to do it, I'll do it. Let's see. We'll have to go to some very out-of-the-way place.
10: Oh, I see. And get a nice little marriage so you can get a nice little divorce.
6: Mm.
10: That's simple.
6: Yes, it'll be a relief to have it cleared up.
10: Yes, it will. Got it all planned out, haven't you? All you have to do is snap your fingers and people hop to your orders. Well, maybe you can push some people around, but not me. When I want to get married, I'll get married, but it won't be to you.
6: What are you talking about? You've got to marry me.
10: There's no law on that either.
6: But what's going to happen?
10: I'm not sure yet. But you know, darling, there was once a gentleman named Frankenstein. He created a monster who came to life and make a lot of trouble for him. Well, you wanted to play Frankenstein, so I thought you might as well have a monster. Nothing like a nice little monster in the house, is there?
0: After a brief intermission, Mr. DeMille brings back Douglas Fairbanks Jr. and Martha Scott for Act 3 of Third Finger, Left Hand. You know, Sally here fancies herself as quite a poet. So tonight I'm going to give her a real chance to prove what she can do. Oh, Sally, do you remember that rhyming game?
11: Why, I think so, Mr. Ruick. You mean the one...
0: I say a line...
11: And I make a rhyme.
0: Right. Let's go. Why, out here in Hollywood...
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12: The curtain rises on the third act of Third Finger, Left Hand. Before a divorce can be granted, the interested parties must be married. In the court of domestic relations, this is a fundamental principle. And Margot has taken her problem to Philip Booth, who in turn has presented it to Jeff Thompson, alias Tony Merrick.
8: I know the whole story, Mr. Thompson, the whole unhappy affair, and I must say it's a very unpleasant situation.
5: Very. Have another drink.
8: Thank you. I've had enough.
5: So have I.
8: Now, look here, Thompson. Doesn't chivalry mean anything to you?
5: How much chivalry do you mean?
8: This isn't the time for flippancy. I've gone all over it legally. You've simply got to marry her.
5: So that she can divorce me and marry you, that makes me the middleman. I'm afraid I can't see myself as a middleman.
8: If you don't mind my saying so, I'm amazed that you're arguing about it. Now, man to man, Thompson, will you do the decent thing?
5: Man to man, no.
8: Tell me the reason why.
5: Why? Because I'm dope enough to be in love with her myself.
8: Oh.
5: Now, down the hatch, old man.
8: Down the hatch. Now, just once more, Thompson, let's go over the whole thing. You love her?
5: I love her. It's a problem, isn't it? The thing is, I'm jealous, Phil.
8: Well, I have a jealous nature, too.
5: Well, who are you jealous of?
8: You.
5: Oh. And I'm jealous of you. Hmm. Well, down the hatch, Phil.
8: Down the hatch. Now, I got just one more question.
5: I know. Will I or will I not marry the woman you love? The answer is no.
8: Look, Jeff.
5: Just call me Buddy.
8: Look, Buddy. I got an idea. Now, here's a man named Tony Merrick. The picture's in the papers, you see?
5: Yeah.
8: And here's a man named Jeff Thompson.
5: Mm.
8: A few weeks, he's going to have an art exhibit.
5: Yeah.
8: Also, pictures in the paper.
5: Yeah.
8: Same face. You follow me?
5: Uh-huh.
8: Then you're going to be in the same spot she is.
5: Mm.
8: Scandal and people laugh at you. You've got to clear this up or go into hiding yourself.
5: Yeah. You know something? You're right.
8: Of course I'm right. Now, you got to get off the spot and make peace with it.
5: Mm. But where could we go? We got to be married in a place where nobody'd put it in the papers.
8: Ah, no. I thought of that. I got just the place.
5: Where's that?
8: Niagara Falls.
5: Oh.
8: You go to Niagara Falls to Margot and you get married.
5: Mm.
8: Next day, Margot leaves for Reno.
5: Mm.
8: Okay?
5: Okay. You want to be best man?
8: You think it's the thing?
5: No.
8: No.
5: No.
8: No.
5: No.
13: I now pronounce you man and wife. My young friends, you are beginning a new life together. Marriage isn't easy. It's a stony road sometimes. And you have to help each other and cherish each other, realizing that no matter what dissensions you have, none of them is worth as much as staying together. The old adage is true, my young friends. It is a lonely life alone. Two by two we marry, and one by one we die. May you both live, not for yourselves, but each only to make the other happy. Congratulations to you both.
5: Thank you, sir.
6: Thank you, Reverend.
13: Good luck to you. Good night.
5: Good night.
6: Good night, Reverend.
5: Well, that's over.
6: Yes, I guess he gives that talk to everybody.
5: No, sure, just a routine. Well, can I buy you a wedding bouquet?
6: No, thanks.
5: We still have 4 hours till plane time. We might as well stroll around and see the falls, I guess.
6: Pretty, isn't it?
5: Uh-huh.
6: I was just thinking, I suppose you will get married someday. I mean, well, most painters do because they're so impractical and they need somebody to look after them.
5: Oh, I'm pretty practical, you know.
6: Well, at least I've done you some good, showing you what you don't want.
5: Yes, that's right, you have. I guess I've done the same thing for you, too.
6: Well, I never thought my wedding day'd be like this.
5: Well, it won't be, you know, not the real one.
6: That's right. It won't be with us. No, yours either.
5: I should hope not.
6: Oh, you should.
5: What's the matter?
6: Oh, nothing. Nothing at all, except that as long as we have to spend this time together, you might try to be a little pleasant.
5: I am pleasant.
6: You certainly aren't. You've been snapping at me all evening.
5: You know, when you do get married, you won't need any practice in henpecking. You know that.
6: I was not henpecking.
5: Now, listen. My Aunt Edith killed my Uncle John by henpecking, and I know a henpecker when I see
14: him. What? It's him. Jeff Thompson.
5: Well, for the love of my...
6: Jeff.
14: How are you, my boy?
5: Why, Judge Kellen.
15: I knew it was you, Jeff.
5: Hello, Mrs. Kellen.
14: Well, this is a surprise. I was down to Wapakoneta just last month talking to your dad and mother about you, Jeff.
5: Is that so?
14: Yes, indeed. We're up here for the convention. What are you doing here?
5: Well, I'll tell you, Judge Kellen,
6: I was just wondering when Jefferson was going to introduce me. What do you think we're doing in Niagara Falls?
5: Margot.
14: Don't tell me. Jeff, have you really gone?
6: Yeah, married. Say, if you folks aren't occupied, you can lift a snifter with us. You know, wedding party.
5: Listen, you don't...
6: I'm awfully sorry you didn't come sooner. We had champagne, but it's all gone. Jeff, have you forgotten your manners? How about knocking me down to the hometown folks?
5: Yeah, well, Mrs. Kelland, Judge Kelland, this is Margot.
6: Pleased to meet you. You know, I know some Kellands run a butcher shop in Brooklyn. Of course, we ain't planning to live in Brooklyn. We're going to live in Wapakoneta, ain't we, Stinky?
14: Congratulations to you both. This certainly is a surprise to us, all right.
5: Yes, thank you.
6: Well, what are we standing around here gabbing for? Come on, Judd, let's go hoist a couple. Sorry.
15: Are you all right, my dear?
14: Here, come over here and sit down.
6: Hey, let go. What's a big idea?
14: I beg your pardon?
6: Beg my pardon, nothing. You know what I mean. I'm perfectly well able to stand up alone, see? If there's anything I don't like, it's a twerp who grabs a lady's arm when she's sober.
14: Well, I assure you, Mrs. Thompson, there was no intention of any innuendo.
6: Innuendo? Oh, I like that. I accept the apology.
14: Thank you. Well, we'll have to be getting along.
15: So nice to have seen you, Jeff. We'll be seeing your family Monday, and we'll tell them we met your bride. Goodbye, Jeff.
5: Goodbye. Well, that was a nice thing to do.
6: I think they got the wrong impression, all right.
5: I've got to go back home among those people. You know what they'll think.
6: I'll bet I can guess.
5: Well, that's my hometown. I want to go back there and paint. Don't you realize the position I'm in?
6: Well, after surveying carefully, I'd say you were directly in the shadow of the eight ball.
16: Here's a September cover, Margot. I thought you might want to look in.
6: Thanks, Gussie.
16: And here are those Bryant contracts. They ought to be signed.
6: Leave them on the desk. I'll get around to them later.
16: Margot, is there something wrong?
6: Oh, no, not a thing, Gussie.
16: You should feel very happy now, huh? Everything's settled. You're going to Reno tomorrow with Mr. Booth. A fine fellow, that Mr. Booth.
6: Oh, mm-hmm.
16: And this fellow you're going to divorce, Thompson, he must be a terrible man, what? A mean, selfish troublemaker.
6: He is not.
16: Oh, isn't?
6: No, he... Well, he has his good points. He's a very good artist.
16: Oh.
6: Gussie, do you think a marriage is hopeless if it gets a wrong start?
16: Huh? Oh, well, that depends on the people.
6: I guess so. Hello? Oh, hello, Philip. What? Oh, yes. Oh, I see. Well, no, of course it's all right. I won't mind a bit. Yes, Philip, I'll see you at the train. Goodbye. Oh, Gussie, what do you know about that? Jeff Thompson's going to be on the same train with us.
16: Oh, is that so?
6: Philip had something they had to talk over about the divorce, and that's the only time Jeff can make
16: it. So he'll be going as far as Ohio with you,
6: huh? Uh-huh. To Wapakoneta.
16: And you'll get the chance to speak with him again. Fine.
6: Gussie, what do you mean?
16: Huh?
6: He's nothing to me. Nothing at all. Why, he's just...
16: I know. He's a very good artist.
17: Into all this, Thompson, but after all, you and Margot were legally married, you know.
5: Yes, of course.
17: And since Margot happens to be a person of some means, why, we have to have a property settlement. Now, this...
6: Philip, we understand everything. Let's hurry up, please.
17: Oh, yes, dear. Now we come to Clause 8. Now, let's see. Whereas the parties having mutually recognized their rights and investitures, and whereas the chattels and the properties both real and personal, whereas now they're having a right title payment to those of the other, and whereas the party of the first part making known... Oh, you're the party of the first part, Thompson.
5: Yes, I know. Party of the first part.
17: And you're the party of the second part, darling.
5: And you're the party of the third part.
17: Yeah, there is no party of the third part.
5: Oh.
17: And whereas the said party makes known his agreement. Now then, I'm not quite sure about Clause 9.
5: Well, just make it Clause 9, whereas.
17: Whereas what?
5: Just whereas. Can I have one clause the way I want it?
17: I think we can let Clause 9 go. So if you just sign here, we won't trouble your trip any further.
5: Oh, that's all?
17: That's all. Just sign the paper.
5: Well... goodbye, Margot.
6: Goodbye, Jeff.
17: Here you are, Thompson. Here's the pen.
5: Oh, thanks.
17: Well, what's the matter? Sign it.
5: I don't understand Clause 4.
17: Well, I just read it to you.
5: Well, it's all Greek to me. I should have legal advice.
17: I don't know where you expect to find a lawyer at this time of night.
5: Are you denying me the right of counsel?
6: I agree with Jeff, Philip. After all, if he's not satisfied, there might be one on the train.
5: There's always one on a train. I'll have a look. Excuse me, Margot. Be right back, Phil.
17: Oh, Margot, you didn't have to suggest that.
6: I was only trying to be fair.
17: Sometimes I think you want to see that fellow.
6: That's ridiculous, Philip.
5: Oh, I'm sorry, darling. What are you thinking of?
6: Just now? Nothing much. I was just thinking about houseboats.
5: Houseboats?
6: Yes, you know, houseboats just float along on a river. Sort of a nice idea, isn't it?
5: Sounds very messy to me. I wouldn't like it.
6: No, I can't see you in a houseboat, Philip.
5: ma'am. Is there a lawyer on the train?
18: Let me see. No, sir, there isn't.
5: You positive?
18: Yes, sir. But excuse me, sir. Are you in need of legal advice?
5: Well, sort of, yes.
18: Well, sir, I've studied law at night school the past 4 years to improve myself and taken a bar examination. If I could be of service to you.
5: You know about property law?
18: Oh, yes, sir.
5: Well, come into Compartment A. You've acquired a client.
18: Yes, sir.
19: And in this event, all such properties would be hypothecated. Now, does that suit you, Thompson?
5: I'm not sure. Speak to my lawyer.
19: All such properties would be hypothecated.
18: Excuse me, sir, but in Indiana Supreme Court Johnson versus Johnson, 1923, if I may cite a case in support of my contention, the ruling was versus hypothecation, completely versus.
19: Oh, all right. Well, Thompson, will you concede Clause 3 in this brief?
5: What do you say, Sam?
18: No, sir.
5: No, sir.
19: Well, Clauses 6 and 7, will you stipulate as to those?
5: Do we stipulate, Sam?
18: No, sir.
5: We don't stipulate.
19: Now, listen, Thompson. We've been over this thing for 3 hours.
5: You heard what counsel said.
18: Counsel must be conversing with the ruling in a brief in the Ames case, Wisconsin, 1923. Can I get you another sandwich, sir?
19: No, I don't want another sandwich.
5: I do, Sam.
18: If I may suggest, Mr. Thompson, with counsel's permission, it might be wiser if the party of the first part and the party of the second part arbitrated this matter personally.
5: Now, that's a good idea. Margot and I can talk this whole thing over.
19: She's not going to talk to you without me there to protect her interests.
5: Okay, proceed, counsel.
18: Yes, sir. With the sandwich or the brief, sir?
5: The brief. I'll get my sandwich in the club car.
19: Just a minute. Now, you'd better stay right here.
5: Oh, my counsel will take care of everything. After all, you know, there isn't much time. Wake me up early, will you, counsel?
18: Yes, sir. Good night, sir.
5: Good night. Oh, excuse me. I'm sorry, Margot. I was just going to the club car.
20: Oh, yeah. I was just there.
5: Oh, were you?
20: Yes, I just came from there.
5: Oh.
20: Well, pretty late.
5: Yes, yes, it's pretty late.
20: Yes, it is.
5: I guess I won't see you in the morning.
20: No, I guess not.
5: We'd better say goodbye now, then, huh?
20: Yes, we'd better.
5: Because the train gets into Wapakoneta at 8:30, you know.
20: Oh, I thought it was 8:22.
5: Oh, no, 8:30. You'll still be asleep, I guess, huh?
20: Yes, I guess I will.
5: Well, good night, then. Good luck, Margot.
20: Good night.
5: Margot.
20: Yes, Jeff?
5: Margot, good night.
20: Good night.
18: Did you call me, ma'am?
20: Sam, come here.
18: Yes, ma'am.
20: Sam, listen. Can you send a telegram for me at the next station?
18: Yes, ma'am. We make a stop in 10 minutes.
20: Thank you. I'll give it to you right now.

0: Lopican medicine. Brush you off?
1: Thanks, Sam. And thanks for the legal advice. I guess this will take care of it.
0: $10, sir? I didn't do nothing.
1: Neither did I, Sam, but at least we tried.
0: Well, here we are, sir.
2: Hiya, Sam! Hey, Sam, look at him. You know that.
1: What's that? What's all that?
0: Looks like a reception, sir. Mighty fine crowd.
3: Hello, Jeff. Come on down here.
1: Hello, Joe. Well, what's all the excitement?
3: Why, it's for you, your horse thief.
1: For me? What,
3: darling? Come on. Your mother and father are here. Let him through, folks. Let him through.
4: Jeff, my boy.
1: Hello, Mother.
5: How are you, son? Congratulations.
1: Hello, Dad. But congratulations for what? I don't know.
4: Where is she, Jeff? We want to meet her.
1: Meet who?
5: It was pretty late when we got your wire last night, but we did our best to get a turnout here for you and the bride.
1: Bride? But look, I didn't send any wire about...
4: Of course you didn't, darling. I did.
1: Margot.
4: I know how forgetful you are, darling, and I knew you'd want all Wapakoneta to meet us together.
1: Margot.
5: Well, Jeff, when do we meet her?
4: Jeff.
1: I'm sorry. This is... Margot, is this on the level?
4: Of course, darling.
1: Mother, Dad, my wife!

0: The scorekeeper will chalk up two more fine performances as soon as he gets a chance. But right now, we're going to insist that Douglas Fairbanks Jr. and Martha Scott take a bow.
1: Thank you, sir.
2: Thank you, Mr. DeMille.
0: I should explain to our audience that we were very lucky to catch these very busy young people before they left for parts unknown. Didn't I hear you say, Martha, that you're catching a plane tonight?
2: Yes, I'm off for Washington right after the program, Mr. DeMille. Aren't you leaving tonight, too, Doug?
1: No, not tonight. In the next week or so. But what's going on in Washington?
2: Well, quite a lot, I guess. But I'm going for the premiere of Warner Brothers' One Foot in Heaven on Thursday. And tell the truth, I'm rather thrilled about it.
0: I don't blame you, Martha. I hear some bright reports on your performance in that picture.
1: One Foot in Heaven. Oh, you're lucky, Martha. I can't even get a toehold on heaven with titles like the Corsican Brothers.
2: I think it sounds very exciting, Doug. And now, Mr. DeMille, I'd like to tell you how much I've enjoyed coming back to the Lux Radio Theater this week. And to be perfectly fair, perhaps I should add that I enjoy using Lux soap all the time. It's really a wonderful way for any woman to care for her complexion. But I'll bet I can't tell this audience anything about Lux soap.
0: The 90 and 9 may be using Lux soap, Martha, but we're still after the hundreds.
1: What are you planning for next week, C.B.?
0: Unfinished business, Doug.
1: Oh, just tying up a few loose ends, huh?
0: No, it's something new. Unfinished Business is a brand new Universal picture. And our stars will be Irene Dunn and Don Ameche. It's the romantic drama of a small-town girl who marries a big-town boy. And of the unfinished business in her life, which he doesn't know about. Gregory LaCava produced and directed the picture, and I recommend it as a very pleasant way to spend part of next Monday night.
2: Well, I certainly won't miss it, Mr. DeMille. Good night.
1: Good night.
0: Good night. Come back soon. Our sponsors, the makers of Lux Toilet Soap, join me in inviting you to be with us again next Monday night when the Lux Radio Theater presents Irene Dunn and Don Ameche in Unfinished Business. This is Cecil B. DeMille saying good night to you from Hollywood.
3: Ladies and gentlemen, an important announcement. The First Lady of the American Theater, Miss Helen Hayes, will return to the air next Sunday evening in the first of a new series of weekly dramatic programs. You'll hear Miss Hayes in a different play every week. Favorite plays that she herself chooses. Her first play will be Jane Eyre. Remember the starting date. That's next Sunday, October 5th, over this same network. Check your newspaper for the time. Douglas Fairbanks Jr. will soon be seen in The Corsican Brothers, produced by Edward Small. Heard in tonight's play were Howard McNear as Philip, Ferdinand Munier as Mr. Sherwood, Hans Conried as August, Ernest Whitman as Sam, and Arthur Q. Bryan, Dick Elliott, Charles Seal, Elaine Costello, Fred Mackay, Lee Millar, Thomas Mills, Una White, Dwayne Thompson, and Leela Hyams McIntyre. Our music was directed by Louis Silvers, and your announcer has been Melville Ruick. 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
1: From Feature Story News in Hong Kong, I'm Laura Westbrook. The U.S. Defense Secretary promises to live stream a firing squad execution of a soldier who murdered colleagues at Fort Hood military base. Ukraine accuses Russia of deliberately targeting civilians after 30 people were killed in one of the deadliest attacks in weeks. President Donald Trump rules out attacking Iran before the U.S. midterm elections, saying Washington is holding productive discussions with Tehran.
2: Daniel Ray will be showcasing his art at the Found and Frame Exposition through October 30th, Monday through Friday, 9 a.m. to 5 p.m. at the Sears Art Museum inside the Eccles Fine Arts Center at Utah Tech. But you can come in from any time, again, through October 30th, Monday through Friday, 9 a.m. to 5 p.m. Brought to you by the Sears Art Museum at Utah Tech.
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fiery horse with the speed of light, the cloud of dust, and a hearty high old silver, the Lone Ranger.

0: In the early days of the Western United States, the masked rider of the plains led the fight for law and order. And whenever men gathered around the campfire on the frontier, stories were told of his strength and courage, his daring and resourcefulness. No greater champion of justice can be found in the pages of history. Return with us now to those thrilling days of yesteryear. From out of the past come the thundering hoofbeats of the great horse, Silver. The Lone Ranger rides again.
1: Come on, Silver. We're on the trail to Deadwood. There's going to be trouble. Harold, Silver! Away!
0: The Golden Lady was the largest and busiest cafe in Deadwood Gulch. It was Saturday night, and the miners crowded three deep along the bar, shouting, laughing, eager to spend their hard-earned dust. Every hour, the noise increased, but suddenly, from one of the rooms that opened off the balcony at the rear of the cafe, a man's scream rang out above the good-natured bedlam. The cafe became silent. A door opened on the balcony.
2: Quick, somebody bring a lamp up here.
0: One of the waiters hurried toward the room with the lamp. Then the door closed once more. Almost at once, the crowd turned as one man toward the front of the building. Sheriff Collier had entered the cafe.
3: Well,
0: the bartender pointed to the room on the balcony, and the men opened a way for the sheriff to the stairs. By now, the whispered word had gone the rounds of the cafe. A poker game had been going on in that room, and sitting in the game had been Blackie Leonard, the owner of the Golden Lady. Tom Hamlin, who supplied the miners and the bench land with water, young Larry Lawler, who had made the biggest strike in the last 6 months, and Matt Sheldon, the political boss of Deadwood. As the sheriff reached the door, he turned to the crowd below him.
4: Don't anybody leave here till I say so.
5: Hello, Sheriff.
4: What's happened?
5: Look.
4: Tom Hamlin.
5: Yeah.
4: Is he dead?
5: He sure is.
4: Shot?
5: Well, it was a knife that did it.
4: One of you three, huh?
5: There was only the four of us in here.
4: Stay right where you are. Joe!
6: Yes, Sheriff?
4: Send a couple of men up here. We gotta get Tom Hamlin over to the Undertaker's. He's dead.

0: Who did it? Larry?
1: I don't know. Somebody knocked the lamp out. It was in the dark.
0: Matt? I don't know. Blackie, this place belongs to you. You better give me all the help you can. I could lock it up if I wanted to.
2: I don't know.
0: Still playing poker, huh? All right, sit down at the table the way you were.
1: What do you mean?
0: Same seat you had you.
1: Right here.
0: Well, sit down.
2: I was sitting at his right.
1: Tom was sitting on here, my left.
3: And I was sitting to the right of Blackie. There's a vacant chair between me and Tom. This one here.
0: All right. Now, what happened?
2: You want me to tell you, Sheriff? I was dealing the hand and dropped out as soon as I looked at my cards.
0: All right, go ahead. Let's have this straight.
2: Well, like I say, I knew I was out just as soon as I looked at my cards. It was Larry that opened the pot. He'd been losing pretty regularly.
1: There. I'll open for 100. Between the cards I'm getting and the rates Tom's charging me for water these days, I'm going broke fast.
4: I'll raise it 100.
1: I'm in.
4: You've been lucky so far, Larry.
1: What do you mean?
4: The rates are going up. I'm charging you $1 a gallon from now on.
1: What?
4: You in or out?
1: I'm in. Give me 2 cards, Blackie. $1 a gallon, Tom. Have you gone local?
4: Nope. You can't wash out your gold without water. The water belongs to me. Take mine, too, Blackie.
1: I'll take 3. Now, listen. Before I'll pay you $1 a gallon for water, I'll dig my own ditch.
4: You might try it, Larry. That's not saying you get away with it.
1: Who'd stop me?
4: Me, for instance.
3: Tom's getting to think he's awful important around Deadwood.
4: I sure do. I'm not taking a back seat for anybody.
3: Uh-huh. What are you doing with your openers, Larry?
1: I'll bet 1,000 gallons of water.
4: Up 1,000.
1: I'm out. Yours? And 5,000 more.
2: There ain't enough chips to cover.
1: Just keep track of it, Blackie. 5,000 more.
4: You're 5 and 10.
1: 10 more?
4: That's what I said.
1: What am I light if I call, Blackie?
2: 20,000.
4: That's lots of water. You sort of got out of your depth, didn't you, kid?
1: I haven't passed it yet.
4: Forgot about all that machinery you bought and your payroll coming
1: out. I'll call. Gotta.
4: Read 'em. 4 aces.
1: What is this?
4: It's hard to beat.
1: I got 4 kings. And an ace.
2: Somebody kicked the table and the lamp crashed to the floor. Tom yelled, and when one of the boys brought in another lamp, we saw him on the floor. We didn't touch him, Sheriff, till you came in.
0: It looks bad for you, Larry. You caught him cheating, maybe, but you had no right to kill him.
1: It isn't as simple as that, Sheriff. It was a knife that did it.
0: Yeah, I got it right here.
1: There wasn't any one of us that was carrying a knife.
0: A knife's easy to hide.
1: You can see that Tom was sitting with his back to that open window. There's a gallery outside, and that knife could have been thrown from there.
0: Uh-huh.
1: There's engine markings on it. If there was an engine outside, he could have done it easy.
3: Well, what's the use of cooking up a story like that, Larry?
1: Yeah.
3: He got a chance with the jury. Why not take it?
0: You're heading for jail, Larry.
1: Look, there's an engine out there now. He's right.
0: Don't move, Redskin. I'll get you covered.
5: How to raise hands.
0: Reach high. You're under arrest.

0: Later that night, the Lone Ranger and the great horse Silver followed Skulk to a grove near the jail. The call of a night bird reached the masked man's ears, and he headed straight for one of the barred windows. Tonto told him everything he had seen and heard at the cafe, and then...
1: He didn't climb to the gallery until after the sheriff entered the cafe.
2: That's right.
1: But when you heard Larry suggest that Hamlin might have been killed by someone outside, you let yourself be taken prisoner. Why, Tonto?
2: Oh, Tonto not know. Him not think Larry do it.
1: The evidence is all against him. That's certain. He must have had some reason.
2: One time, Hamlin take order from Matt Sheldon. Now Water bring him plenty of money, him not take order.
1: Matt wouldn't like that. There hasn't been any open...

0: quarrel between them?
1: No.
0: What about Blackie?
1: Oh, him works for Matt.
0: Yeah. I imagine that Sheldon owns a good share of the Golden Lady. You may be right, Tonto. I wish you hadn't done this.
1: Well, maybe Tonto make mistake.
0: I can understand how you felt. It's only that Larry is well known and liked in the Gulch. He'd have a better chance with the jury than you would. And if we find some way to get you out of here, you'll be taken as an admission of guilt.
1: Not right.
0: There's no help for it, though, Tonto. We can't let you stay here. They might hang you in the morning.
1: Where'd you go?
0: To the sheriff's. I'll see you later.

0: Yes.
1: Open the door, Sheriff.
2: Come in, man.
1: Back inside.
2: You've got a lot of nerve.
1: Don't make a move for your guns. They're covered.
3: What do you want?
1: The keys of the jail.
3: You think you'll get them?
1: If you're wise, you'll hand them over.
3: There's only one man in there, an Indian.
1: He's a friend of mine.
3: He said his name was Tonto.
1: Yes?
3: And you wear a mask. I caught a look at your horse, too.
1: Hurry up. I can't waste time.
3: A Lone Ranger. Well, I'm glad to meet you, masked man. You can have the keys and welcome.
1: You don't believe that Tonto's guilty?
3: Oh, of course not. But it wasn't until I got him over to the jail I found out what his name was. Then I had to go through with it. I figured you'd be along, though.
1: Do you think Larry's guilty?
3: Oh, I don't know. I can't make head or tail of it. I guess it has to be him. But I'd sure like your help in getting some real proof.
1: You can depend on it.
3: Here's the keys. Here's my gun belt.
1: Your gun belt?
3: Sure. I can't just tell folks in town I'll let Tonto go. Not without arresting somebody else. He's got to escape. I'll tell everybody you came here, got the drop on me, and took my guns and my keys. Then you knocked me out. I'll give you plenty of time to get out of town, masked man. Then I'll raise a posse and take after you. You won't mind that, will you?
1: Not at all.
3: I can't tell you where the Injun's horse is.
1: He came back to our camp. That's why I knew something was wrong.
3: And he led you to the jail, eh?
1: Yes.
3: And there's only one guard at the jail. Joe won't make any trouble, but you'd better tie him up.
1: If that's the way you'd like it.
3: But you promised to help me in this case, masked man. You meant it, didn't you?
1: Yes, Sheriff. We'll meet again.
2: Boys, get in your saddles. I want a posse and I want one quick.
4: What's up, Sheriff?
2: Mask man just held me up. Got my guns and the keys to the jail. He's setting the engine free.
4: Set him free?
5: We got something to say about that.
2: Then say it with hot lead. Boys!
1: Walk straight ahead, Joe.
6: He must have it.
1: That's far enough. All right, Tonto.
6: You want me to tie him up?
1: These iron bars will do. Inside, Joe.
7: You'll pay for this.
1: We'll have to be caught first.
7: You hear that? I'll bet it's the sheriff and the boys. You'll be caught, all right.
6: We hurry.
1: This way, Tonto. There's a back door. It's closer to the woods.
6: Uh-huh.
1: The sheriff said he'd give us plenty of time to get out of town.
6: You see that?
1: He must have left his house almost as soon as I did.
6: That sheriff beat men.
1: Yes, and they'll see us if we try to cross this open ground.
6: Them right. Get here before we get to woods.
1: We'll have to call Silver and Scout.
6: Here, Scout. Silver!
2: Did you hear that?
7: I heard somebody yelling.
2: It came from back of the jail.
5: There's a couple of horses cutting out of the woods.
7: No riders on it. A light to paint.
2: Heading straight for the back door. Get up there.
7: Yeah, get up there. We can't let them get away now, boys.
5: I see the masked man.
8: There's the engine, too.
7: They're swinging into the saddle.
2: After them, boys.
7: Don't you worry, Sheriff. We're right with you.
2: They're heading up the gulch.
8: Gosh, look at that white horse travel.
2: They're still in range. Open fire.

0: to continue our story. The Lone Ranger and Tonto raced out of town ahead of the sheriff and his posse. It was not long before the great horse Silver and Scout left their pursuers far behind. Then, instead of following the trail of the west, the masked man and the Indian circled back to town. It was an hour before dawn when they reached the deserted main street and reined up in front of the sheriff's office.
1: It's plenty dangerous to come back.
2: The sheriff and his men won't be here for another hour.
1: It's good other people sleep.
2: It's locked. We'll have to break it in. Put your weight into it, Tonto. We'll need light.
1: Lamp on table.
2: Some papers here. Reward notices, letters.
1: What you look for?
2: The knife, but then I... Oh, wait a minute. This is a letter from Hamlin, Tonto, and I think it's evidence.
1: What letter say?
2: I'm raising the water rates, and I expect the miners to fight. But you'll stand by me. And that Sheldon isn't the only one who knows.
1: At all?
2: That's all, except for the signature.
1: What it means?
2: We've got to find that out. I still want to look at the knife. Hope it isn't in the safe. Try these drawers.
3: Help!
2: That's Joe. I didn't stop to let him out.
1: Him yell plenty loud.
2: Let's hope it wasn't loud enough to wake the town.
3: Help!
2: I think we're safe. If he could have been heard, he'd been out long ago. Not in that one.
1: There came Sally.
2: Yes. It's an Indian knife, isn't it?
1: Indian carp handle.
2: What does the sign mean?
1: It means death.
2: What tribe? You can tell that, can't you?
1: It's Kiowa knife.
2: There aren't any Kiowas around here.
1: Them south from here.
2: A long way south. Come on.
1: You go there?
2: The knife came from the Kiowa country, and the murderer may have, too.
1: What about letter?
2: That was a threat, Kemosabe. Larry had a motive for killing Hamlin. Matt and Blackie may have, too. That goes for the sheriff as well.
1: Get him up, Scout.
2: Come on, Silver.

0: covered the county without finding a trace of them. Your horses are tired, and so are you. Go on home, get some sleep.
1: Sheriff, there's no doubt they're guilty. You can't give up.
0: They're out of the county. Can't do anything about catching them now.
1: You've got to.
0: I'll send out a wanted notice.
2: Out of the county. Look at the door of your office.
0: What's up?
2: They came back in, broke in.
0: If we'd only got them before.
1: Why would they come back here?
0: I'll soon find out.
1: What's that paper?
0: Nothing.
1: That drawer's open.
0: The knife's still there.
1: Yeah, but Sheriff...
0: Don't worry. They won't come back again. They do, they'll hang. Now go on home, Larry. Get back to your mine.
1: There's just one thing I want to ask you before I go, Sheriff.
0: What's that?
1: Tom Hamlin's dead. We miners up at the bench land need water. Who's going to run his business and see that it's pumped up there?
0: I am.
1: You are?
0: Got any objection?
1: No. No, that suits me perfect. You won't hold us up the way he did.
0: Yeah, go on home. Don't worry about it. I got business to tend to.
3: Help!
0: Yeah. I got to let my deputy out of jail.
4: A week passed, and in the office of the United States Marshal at San Fernando, over 100 miles to the south.
5: Hey, you certainly picked a job for yourself, masked man.
6: There aren't many more of these circulars.
5: But you don't even know who you're looking for.
6: It's one of four men.
5: I hope you find him.
6: Otto, come here.
7: Hunter, come.
6: Take a look at this.
7: Oh.
6: Marshal, I can tell you where to find this man. Can you ride as far as Deadwood to pick him up?
5: Let's see.
6: Well?
5: I sure will.
6: And get your horse saddled. We're starting tonight.

0: It was after dark, 3 days later, that the sheriff rode out of Deadwood and up to the bench land where Larry Lauder had his mine. Two other riders left town shortly after him. When the lawman reached the mine, the big building where the workmen lived was already quiet, but a light shone from the window of Larry's cabin.
1: Timed it just about right.
2: Who's that?
1: Well, just me, Larry.
2: Oh, evening, Jeff. So late, isn't it?
1: Oh, never too late for business. See, you've been working.
2: Yeah, got to figure out the payroll, haven't you?
1: Oh, thanks.
2: Well, you didn't just come up here for the ride.
1: Nope.
2: What's on your mind?
1: You been getting enough water?
2: Can't complain at all, sir.
1: Mm-hmm. That's good. Got a bill.
2: And just hand it over now.
1: Hey. This must be a joke.
3: Well, that's the price Tom Hanlon said before he died, isn't it?
2: He wasn't serious about that. He couldn't have been.
3: Yes, he was. And so am I.
2: Oh, now, look, I could pay you this rate if I gave you every ounce of gold I took out of the mine, but the other miners up here couldn't.
3: It don't apply to them.
2: Yeah. Oh. So that's it. This is a holdup.
3: It's legal.
2: No, it isn't. You got no legal right to use Tom's machinery and it's right of way.
3: Somebody's got to run the business. You said so yourself.
2: Not this way. There's a governor in this territory, and before I pay you one red cent, I'll appeal to him.
3: Oh, no, you won't, Larry.
2: I'll go to Washington if I have to. I'll shut down the mine and...
3: Hello, Matt. Howdy, Blackie.
4: Evening, Sheriff. How are things going?
3: You'll need persuading. You got here just in time.

0: What did you find out, Marshal?
1: I asked at the cafe. They said the sheriff left town half an hour ago.
0: And Matt and Blackie?
1: They did, too.
0: Heading west?
1: That's right. For the benchland.
2: That's where Larry have mine.
0: Yes, Tonto. We may find them all together, but we've got to hurry. Come on, Silver.
3: Yes, Tonto.

0: You can't accuse me of Tom Hamlin's murder. Not now. It was the engine did it, and that masked man helped him escape.
1: Oh, no, Larry. We just found out that engine's name was Tonto. The masked man was a Lone Ranger. They don't go in for murder.
0: Lone Ranger?
2: Yeah. So when the sheriff told us that tonight, we had to break down and confess.
0: You mean...
3: We confessed that you killed Tom before the lamp was knocked over, and we both saw you.
0: That's a downright...
2: We both swear it on the witness stand.
0: Three of you. Working together.
1: You guessed it, Larry.
2: We have been for a long time.
1: So if you want to save your neck, you can either pay our water rate or sign over your mind.
2: It don't make much difference.
0: I won't. Go ahead and arrest me. Put me on trial. Before it's over, the whole territory will know the kind of crooks you are.
1: That isn't the way we work. You'll try to escape on the way back to town tonight. And I'll have to shoot you.
3: Use your brains, Larry. You don't want to die so young.
0: My men aren't far from here. I'll call them.
4: Just in time. Come on, it's going to take two of us to hold him.
5: I got it. Better gag him and tie him up here.
1: Yeah. When we leave here, we won't head back to town first. We'll get the job finished where there's no chance of being seen or heard.

0: Well, the door open.
1: Yeah.
0: There's a chair knocked over and a piece of rope on the floor.
1: They've taken a kid a prisoner.
0: Looks that way to me.
2: Hey, what's up?
0: Tonto's found something. What is it?
1: Three horse right up here. Then go that way.
0: Go to the canyon?
1: One horse carry two men.
0: Come on, Silver. Get it out. This is far enough. Let him down.
3: Slide off, mister.
4: We'll give him another chance.
0: That's the way you want it, Matt.
4: I'll get the mine for next to nothing after he's dead. But it'll be easier this way. And cheaper, too.
0: Take the gag off, Blackie.
3: Yeah.
2: Help!
0: Go ahead. Yell all you want to. Your voice won't get out of this canyon.
4: One more chance, Larry. Sign over the mine.
5: I'd rather die.
4: You will, you know.
5: I'm ready. Just tell me one thing.
0: Yeah, what?
5: Which one of you was it?
0: That killed Tom Hamlin?
5: Yeah.
0: What good will it do you to know that?
5: It was you. I was right. That knife did come from the window. One of these two knocked over the lamp and you threw the knife.
0: What difference does it
6: you
0: make?
6: You were outside in the gallery. Then you dropped to the ground.
0: What the?
6: And came in by the front door of the cafe.
0: That's the Lone Ranger. Get him.
3: Where?
6: Behind you, Blackie. But don't go for your gun. You're covered.
0: I see him.
5: Let him have it. Oh! You won't get me!
6: You're up, Tonto.
5: No!
6: Good work.
5: Don't shoot. I'm throwing down my gun.
0: No, my hand.
6: You aren't hurt, Connor.
3: Connor? His name isn't Connor, masked man. It's Collier.
1: That's Fat Connor. And he's wanted in San Fernando for a murder and a bank robbery.
7: This fellow not get away now.
0: No, Tonto. The marshal's going to see that a federal judge comes to Deadwood. And all three of these men will be tried.
5: I didn't have nothing to do with Hamlin's murder.
3: Neither did I.
0: That was the sheriff's idea. You two knew about his past, and he felt that was enough. He didn't want anyone else in Deadwood giving him orders.
7: If I hang, they will too.
5: Shut up!
7: You're not giving me orders anymore.
3: San Fernando's an awful long way from here. How'd you find out the sheriff was wanted back there?
0: The knife told us that. He brought it with him.
3: And you went all the way down there and back since I saw you late.
0: We're glad we got back in time.
3: So am I.
0: Well, you have your prisoners, Marshal. Will you need any help in getting them to town?
1: Not if Larry gives me a hand.
3: That'll be a pleasure.
0: And I'll say goodbye. Adios.
5: Adios.
6: Come on, Silver.
5: Get him up, Scout.
3: Wait, masked man. Marshal, these hombres were getting ready to kill me, and he saved my life. I gotta thank him.
1: You better forget it, son.
3: Forget it?
1: You're cleared of murder, and these crooks get what's coming to them. It's all over. And when the Lone Ranger's work is done, he never waits for thanks.
8: Oh,

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6: The documented drama of an actual crime. For the next 30 minutes, in cooperation with the Los Angeles Police Department, you will travel step by step on the side of the law through an actual case transcribed from official police files. From beginning to end, from crime to punishment, Dragnet is the story of your police force in action.
7: It was Tuesday, November 9th. It was warm in Los Angeles. We were working the day watch out of Bunko Fugitive Detail. My partner's Frank Smith. The boss is Captain Didion. My name's Friday. I was on my way back from the record division, and it was 11:40 a.m. when I got to room 38, Bunko Detail.
8: Did it check out?
7: Yeah, there's three possibles. Descriptions don't match too well. We'll have to check them all out, I guess.
8: Uh-huh. Tabetta was just in, said he'd give us a hand.
7: That's good. Should we get on it?
8: Yeah.
7: Any calls?
8: No. Let's go.
7: I got it. Bunko Fugitive Friday. Yeah. Yes, ma'am. Well, I'm not sure. No, the officer that handled the case isn't here right now. I wonder if I could take a message. Yes, ma'am. He'll call you when he gets in. All right, uh-huh. Yes, all right. If you'll wait just a minute, I'll transfer it just a minute. Hold on, please. Would you give this call to 2949, please? Thank you.
9: Oh, excuse me.
7: Yes, sir.
9: This the fraud department?
7: Was the Bunko Fugitive? Yes, sir.
9: Then I guess this is what I want. I'd like to report a swindle.
7: All right, sir.
8: I'll check with the better, Joe. You can go to work on this list.
7: Right.
8: I'll be right back.
7: Okay. You want to come in, sir? Sit down right here if you like.
9: Okay. Well, where'd be the best place to start?
7: Would you like to give us your name, sir?
9: It's Harold Filson. That's with an F. F-I-L-S-O-N, Filson.
7: Yes, sir.
9: What I want to tell you about happened to a friend of mine.
7: All right.
9: He's a little too embarrassed to come in himself, so I said I'd tell you about it. Terrible thing. Should be stopped.
7: All right, sir, we'll do what we can. You want to tell us what it's all about?
9: Well, this friend of mine was in the bank one day. He'd gone in to make a withdrawal, a couple of $100s.
7: I see.
9: On the way out of the place, this kind of seedy-looking man came up to my friend and started to talk.
7: Did your friend know the man?
9: Never saw him before in his life.
7: All right, sir, go ahead.
9: Well, this little guy said he had a business proposition to put to my friend. Said they could both make a lot of money out of it.
7: Mm-hmm.
9: The little guy suggested that the both of them walk down the street to a little coffee stand that's there and have a cup of coffee. My friend didn't see anything wrong with that, so they did. That's where the little guy told the story.
7: What was that, sir?
9: Oh, about how he was a DP, you know, a displaced person.
7: Mm-hmm.
9: Said he'd come over from Belgium. Big story about how he just managed to get out of Germany with his life. Really laid it on thick, real thick.
7: Mm-hmm.
9: That's when he pulled the snapper. Said that he'd gotten into the country illegally, but he didn't have any papers, and that's why he came to my friend.
7: I see. Go ahead.
9: And see, this little guy reached into his pocket, took out a couple of pieces of folded paper. He undid them, and there were four diamonds. Most beautiful things you ever saw.
7: Mm-hmm.
9: Fellow went on to say that since he was in the country without a passport, he couldn't take the chance of trying to sell the diamonds, said he might be picked up. So he wanted to sell the stones to my friend. Said he wouldn't have any trouble getting rid of them.
7: Well, how much did he want for them, do you know? Yeah.
9: Said he'd sell the lot for $13,000.
7: It's quite a bit, isn't it?
9: Yeah, especially when this friend of mine doesn't know anything about diamonds.
7: All right, sir. Do you want to go ahead?
9: Well, the little guy said my friend to take the stones to any jeweler and have them appraised. Said he'd go along with whatever the jeweler said.
7: And that's what your friend did, then?
9: Yeah. Went to one of the best jewelry stores in the city. Took the stones with him and had the jeweler look at them.
7: Now, this little man, did he go into the store with your friend?
9: No, he said he'd wait outside.
7: Uh-huh.
9: Well, the jeweler looked at the stones and said they were worth $15,000. That's wholesale. $15,000.
7: So your friend bought the diamonds, did he?
9: Yes. He offered the owner $10,000 cash for them. The little guy wouldn't go for the deal, so he took the diamonds back. They hemmed and hawed around for a couple of minutes, and then he said he'd sell. So the both of them went to my friend's bank, got the money, and the deal was set. The little man reached into his pocket, took out the package, handed over the diamonds for the $10,000.
7: Mm-hmm.
9: Then my friend tried to sell them. He went back to the same jeweler. And that's when he found out.
7: Yeah?
9: They weren't the same stones. My friend had gotten a different packet. Instead of diamonds, he bought four zircons worth $25, $30 apiece. $10,000 for $120 worth of cut glass. Now, you've got to do something about it. You've got to figure some way to get that money back.
7: All right. You want to give us a description of the man who sold you the phonies?
9: How'd you know?
7: Well, you aren't the only one who's been taken by this racket. There have been several cases the last few months.
9: That's all the more reason you ought to get him. $10,000, that's what he took me for. That's real easy money.
7: Well, the only difference is the amount, isn't it?
9: What do you mean?
7: You tried to take five the same way. Frank came back to the office, and I filled him in on the story Harold Filson had given me. The victim gave us a complete statement and a description of the man who'd victimized him. He also gave us the address of the bank where he'd been approached. After that, Filson was taken down to the mug room and shown photographs of known confidence men who had used the same M.O. A local and an APB were gotten out, carrying the description of the suspect as well as a complete description of the clothes he wore and the method he used in approaching the intended victim. We got the name of the jeweler who had appraised the diamonds, and we asked the victim if we could keep the stones until we'd finished our investigation. He gave us his consent, and we signed a receipt for the zircons. 1:46 p.m., Frank and I drove out to the Hollywood area where we talked to Saul Maurice, the owner of the jewelry store.
10: If you'll wait, I'll get my loot and check them for you.
7: We'd appreciate that.
10: No trouble. Probably should have known there was something wrong when I came in here. The average man doesn't carry $15,000 and unset diamonds around with him. Let me see the stone.
7: Sure, here you are. Take a look at these, if you will.
10: Mm-hmm. Well, the same one, same as diamonds.
7: What can you tell us about
10: them? Well, they look as if they were cut in this country.
11: Yeah? Why do you say that?
10: Facets. They're cut longer than European stones.
11: Oh.
10: Mm-hmm. Now, they were made in America.
7: Is there any way we could tell where?
10: No. Whoever did it, though, knew what he was doing. I remember the diamonds. Beautiful.
11: You mean the real diamonds were just like these, then, huh?
10: Yes, there was a 125 round, 2 1-carat marquee, and a 403 square cut.
7: You're sure about the size, are you?
10: Reasonably, yes. I didn't weigh them at the time, but I did use a mo gauge on them. That's what they checked out.
11: You can't give us any idea, then, where the zircons might have come from?
10: No, I'm sorry. I can give you a list of the men in Los Angeles who might have done it.
7: We'd appreciate it.
10: No trouble at all. You want to take these with you?
7: Yes, sir.
11: Say, I don't understand. Why would a legitimate diamond cutter make these imitations?
10: Well, if a person ordered them copied, there'd be no reason not to. Quite often, people don't like to wear genuine stones. Occasions when good imitations do just as well. That's what probably happened here.
11: Uh-huh.
10: Whoever it was probably ordered a melange lot and cut one ahead with it.
7: Well, now the stones he brought in the first time were real, weren't they?
10: Yes, fine, high color, beautifully cut. Especially the square. I'll get those names for you.
7: Thank you.
11: Say, I wonder if you'd tell me something.
10: Hmm? Well, what's that?
11: Well, my wife's been looking for something to clean her engagement ring. You know, it gets dirty down the little prongs that hold the diamond. I wonder if you could recommend something to clean it.
10: Well, I'll tell you what. Next time you're in the area, bring the ring in. I'll be glad to clean it for you.
11: Well, the problem there is she doesn't want to take it off, I guess. I don't think she'd go for me taking it all day.
10: Well, I'll tell her to take it into the jeweler in the neighborhood. He'll be glad to do it.
11: Thanks. Sure appreciate it.
10: No trouble at all. Now, here's the list.
7: Thank you.
10: Sure hope you can find the man who sold the phonies.
7: Yes, sir, so do we.
10: Every time somebody gets stung buying diamonds, it makes them leery from then on. Hard on legitimate people in the business.
7: Yes, sir, we can understand that.
10: Jewelers Alliance has been saying it for a long time. Know your jeweler and you'll get value received. A guy like this makes it twice as rough on honest men.
7: Well, that's the way it is most of the time.
10: Always seems like the honest ones get hurt.
7: Well, maybe not always.
10: What?
7: I hope it's going to work the other way this time. p.m. Frank and I returned to the office and got out a supplemental bulletin on the genuine diamonds that were being used. We checked with Captain Didion, and he assigned two more officers to help us in checking out the list of diamond cutters in the area. The questioning took the better part of the next day, and at 4:37 p.m., when we met in the Bunco squad room, we were no further ahead with the apprehension of the suspect. During the week that followed, we continued to talk to the lapidaries in the Southland area, but they were unable to give us any leads as to who might have made the copies. On Monday, November 22nd, we received another complaint. An elderly woman who identified herself as Mrs. Myra Hacken told us that she'd been swindled out of $12,000. The story she gave us was almost identical with the one we'd gotten from Harold Filson. The description of the suspect was the same. Frank and I talked to the jeweler that had made the appraisal on the stones for her. He was unable to give us any concrete information. However, the zircons purchased by Mrs. Hacken were identical with those bought by the first victim, Filson. Two more weeks passed, and in that time, the confidence man hit two more citizens. The method of approach was the same. The story he gave the victims was the same. Nothing in the story was new. The search for him went on. On Wednesday, December 1st, Captain Didion called a meeting in his office.
12: Come in. Sit down.
7: Right.
11: Thanks. Now, what's it about, Skipper?
12: You know what it is. Where are you on it?
7: Oh, the diamond switch, huh?
11: That's it. Going slow, Captain.
12: Well, what's the score to date? About $45,000, isn't it?
7: Yeah.
12: You're no closer to the guy than when he started.
7: Well, we got a description.
12: We can't book that.
11: We're doing everything we can, Captain. We talked to all the victims, all the people in town who might know who he is. There isn't a rumble.
7: He must be playing it single. None of the usual sources know anything.
12: How about the money? Anybody spending more than they can account for?
7: No, not that we've been able to turn.
12: Stats office?
11: Well, they've given us a list of possibles, 14 of them. They've all been checked out, none of them fit.
12: What about the Jewelers Association? What do they got for you?
7: Well, they're doing all they can. They put out a notice to all their members to be on the lookout for the guy. Sent out a description to all the diamond cutters asking for information on the stones.
12: Mm-hmm.
11: We've had a composite drawing made of the suspect. M.O. sheet. It's been sent to all the banks in the area. Nothing back on it, though.
12: Well, what's the answer? Got to be some way of nailing him.
7: Well, we got an idea. The odds are on the long side, I guess, but it's about the only way that we can think of.
12: Let's hear it.
7: Well, we know that the guy's working the Hollywood area pretty heavy. Seems that most of the marks he picks are out there. They do business in those banks along the boulevard.
12: Mm-hmm.
7: We thought that if we could spot a couple of undercover people in the banks and make it look like they were doing business there, they might be approached.
12: You meant it when you said the odds were long. How many people do you figure you're going to need for this?
7: Well, we figure a minimum of a half a dozen. They all should be middle-aged or elderly. Suspect doesn't seem to bother anybody under 40.
12: How about keeping in touch with the undercover people? How do you figure to work that?
7: Well, we thought we could cruise the area, work out some kind of a check system so we'd know what was going on.
12: Mm-hmm. Okay, I'll get in touch with Chief Brown. Ask him to line up some offices that'll work the banks. You better get in touch with Hollywood. Fill him in on what you're doing. Might ask for a couple of F-cars to give you a hand in the surveillance.
11: Right, Skipper.
12: We'll get together here in the morning. You can brief him on what you want, how you're going to work it out.
7: Okay.
12: Better notify the banks, too. Give them the setup so there won't be any slip.
7: All right.
12: Excuse me. Bunko fugitive, Captain Didion. Yeah?
7: Mm-hmm.
12: Okay, we'll send him right up. That's right. Do what you can. Here's one to move on. Bank on Hollywood Boulevard. Head cashier says there's been a man loitering in the place for the last 30 minutes.
7: Yeah.
12: Matches the description of your suspect right down the line.
7: The man had been detained until we got there. We were told that the suspect had entered the bank at approximately 11:40 a.m. and that he'd been observed by the bank guard. When the man's movements had aroused the guard's suspicions, he'd notified the cashier, and he in turn had called us when he noticed the similarity between the suspect and our bulletin. We asked the suspect to step out to our car so we could question him. He appeared to have been drinking, but he was cooperative. He got into the back seat with Frank, and we asked him to show us his wallet.
13: Hey, my wallet.
7: Is there any money in it?
13: Well, I don't know if that's any of your business.
11: You got any money in the wallet?
13: Well, might be a couple of bucks, yes. Then again, on the other side of the fence, there might not.
7: All right, mister, take the money out and hand the wallet to me.
13: Ain't none. I'm broke.
7: All right, let's have it.
13: Sure, I'd like to cooperate. Always like to cooperate.
7: All right. Is your true name Samuel Gerald Pugh?
13: That is correct.
7: Ever been arrested?
13: That, gentleman, is my life story.
7: Is that right?
13: It certainly is. Many's the happy hour I've spent in your main jail. Delightful place. Referred to in the trade as the Gray Bar Hotel, you know.
7: And what was the charge?
13: I believe that's referred to in the trade as a 4127 ALAMC.
11: Drunk, huh?
13: Oh, now, if you don't mind, officer, well, you wouldn't put it just that way. It sounds so completely undignified. Completely.
7: What were you doing in that bank?
13: Then I spent a short vacation with the sheriff out in Castaic. Ah, that was a charming resort.
11: Look, what were you doing in the bank?
13: Then I spent a short vacation with the sheriff out in Castaic. Ah, that's a charming
11: resort. Why were you in the bank?
13: I've also enjoyed the hospitality of the authorities in San Francisco, Oakland, and in Beaumont,
7: Texas. Now, you look,
13: Texas.
7: Mister, we're not playing a game with you here. You come up with some straight answers and come up with them fast.
13: Sir?
7: Yeah.
13: Well, I'm trying to the best of my ability to answer your questions in the order that you present them. Now, I'm still working on the initial one, you understand? Would you like to know why I spent so much time...
7: Look, you know what we want to know. We want to know why you're in that bank.
13: Very well, then I shall tell you. I have spent all of this time in gathering material for a treatise on the penal colonies in
7: America. All right, Frank, let's go.
11: Yeah, come on, mister. Get on your feet.
13: Oh, here now. Now, listen, I resent this treatment. And furthermore, I intend to expose your methods in my forthcoming book.
11: Yeah.
13: Realize, officer, that I've given you fair warning. You're going to book me again?
7: That's right.
13: Drunk?
7: We'll figure that when we get you downtown.
13: Well, that's all you've got. I didn't really do it. You can't book a man to just think about it.
7: Is that right?
13: I didn't really do it. I'll just think about it.
7: What are you talking about?
13: What I was doing in the bank. I'm broke and I'm hungry. I just got into town this morning. I arrived amid the sunshine of glorious California. Broke and hungry. So I ambled around a bit and went into the bank. Thought that maybe I'd write a little check. Just enough to tide me over until I decide to accept one of the many offers that have been offered there.
11: You got any money in the bank?
13: Oh, that's a trivial detail. However, inasmuch as you gentlemen are willing to accord me the hospitality of the Gray Bar Hotel, I shall accept with alacrity.
7: Well, that's nice.
13: I'm gratified that you appreciate my position.
11: You got any way of proving you just got in town?
13: Is that necessary?
11: Might be for you.
13: I shall have no trouble in supplying such gratification.
11: Yeah?
13: I have been enjoying the hospitality of the largest state for the past 3 months. I severed my connection with them 2 days ago.
7: Is that right?
13: It certainly is. I, officer, have been in jail for the past 3 months.
7: Yeah?
13: In Beaumont, Texas.
7: The suspect was taken to the city hall and held for further investigation. Teletypes were sent to the authorities in Texas, and they verified the story that we'd gotten. The suspect was booked in violation of 4127A LAMC. The following morning, Frank and I, along with Captain Didion, briefed the police officers chosen by Chief Brown. We told them the suspect's M.O. We gave each of them copies of the composite drawing that had been made. At 10:30 that morning, the plan was put into operation. It continued through the weekend without results. During that time, we received no new complaints regarding the confidence man. Wednesday, December 8th, Frank and I checked into the office.
11: I want to call Faye. Tell her what time I'll be home.
7: Okay. You want to check the book while you're there?
11: Yeah.
7: I got it. Bunko Fugitive, Friday. Yeah. Okay, where? Yeah, we know where that is. Right. See you there. Guess you'll have to call Faye later.
11: What do you mean?
7: Suspect.
11: Yeah?
7: He's setting up a mark in a coffee shop out on Hollywood Boulevard right now.
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7: The call had come from one of the undercover people that we'd planted in the banks on Hollywood Boulevard. The policewoman told me that a man answering the description had approached her and offered to sell her some unset diamonds. The suspect had suggested that they have a cup of coffee while he explained the deal to the victim. After they'd reached the coffee shop, the policewoman excused herself and put in the call to us. It took us 18 minutes to drive to Hollywood and Vine Streets and to get to the coffee shop. When we entered the place, we could see the policewoman at one of the rear tables. Frank and I walked back and sat down in the adjoining booth. They'd evidently been talking for several minutes before we got there.
16: You can understand my position. I don't want to have to let them go, but I have no choice.
17: I'm still not sure why you don't sell them yourself.
16: There is some trouble about my passport. The authorities are checking it over. If I try to dispose of the diamonds in the usual channels, there are bound to be questions, questions I can't answer.
17: I'm not sure I want to be mixed up in a thing like this. I've never had any trouble with the law. My husband would be pretty angry if he knew about this.
16: But there will be no trouble. None. The reason I decided to even bother you with this is that I have seen you several times in the bank. You look to me like a person who would understand and want to help.
17: Oh, that's very kind.
16: It is you who are being kind, to even let me talk to you. I wish I could tell you how much it means to me to be able to walk up to just anyone on the street and talk, to know that there is nothing to be afraid of. This business about the passport is annoying, but it will all be straightened out after that. Everything will be all right.
17: Well, can't you wait until then to sell the diamonds?
16: I'm afraid not. I have bills. I must pay my attorney, my family. They must be taken care of. I need the money now.
17: Well, I'm still not sure.
16: Kind lady, let me show you the gems. Just let me show them to you and then decide.
18: Hazard?
7: Coffee, please.
18: Yeah, coffee. Two coffees, right away.
16: There. Just look at them. Have you ever seen anything so beautiful in your life?
17: Well, they are nice.
16: These are all we were able to get out of the country. Weeks before we left, we sold everything we owned to buy them. You know, in Europe, diamonds are about the only thing that has a set value. If I were to tell you the trouble we had in getting them, but that would take too long, and I have already taken too much of your time.
17: Not at all. How much are you asking for them?
16: On the market, they are worth, in American dollars, at least $10,000.
17: Well, I could never pay that much for them.
16: But you would not have to.
17: I don't understand.
16: It is simple. You take them to any jeweler in the city, anyone at all. You pick him out. Take the diamonds to him, ask him what they are worth. Then come back to me and we can make the transaction. You see what he will offer you for them. You will see that what I have said is the truth. You can buy them for me. I will get the money I need. Then you can sell them to the same jeweler and make a handsome profit. Go ahead, take them. I will wait for you here.
17: You trust me with them?
16: Certainly. I knew when I saw you in the bank I could depend on you. I trust you with my life savings.
7: All right, let's go.
18: Yeah.
16: Something I can do for you, gentlemen?
7: Police officers, you're under arrest.
16: On what charge?
7: Grand theft.
16: You must be joking.
18: Afraid not. Let's go.
17: You get everything you needed, Sergeant Friday?
7: Yeah, thanks, Margaret.
16: You are in with them?
17: I'm a police officer, too.
16: How are you going to know?
18: I'll take the diamonds.
7: Want to give us the zircons, too?
16: Yeah. Here you are. It's a lousy deal. You're going to have to prove it, you know.
7: We'll take care of that.
16: How are you going to do it?
7: Well, it shouldn't be too tough. Have the victims take a look at you. They should give us a positive identification, shouldn't they?
16: Yeah, I guess so.
18: Where'd you get the stones?
16: Picked them up in New York. They're real. Worth easy $13,000, maybe $14,000.
7: How about the imitations?
16: What about them?
7: Well, where'd you get them?
16: Friend of mine, guy back east. His hobby is lap, you know?
7: Lapidary?
16: Yeah, that's it. I had him cut the zircons for me.
7: Do you know why you want them?
16: No, I told him it was for a joke, asking to make me 6 sets. All of them like the real ones. Only had this one and one more to get rid of. Just 2 more, and you have to tag me. Yeah, rough go.
17: You need me for anything more, Sergeant?
7: No, thanks, Margaret. We'll take him in.
17: I'll go on then.
7: Right, thanks again.
17: Glad to help.
18: Thanks, Margaret.
17: Yeah, see you downtown.
7: Right. Tell Chief Brown we'll be in to see him, will you?
17: Okay.
7: All right, mister, let's go.
10: Mind if I finish my coffee?
7: All right, make it fast.
10: Okay, thanks.
18: What's your name?
10: Nathan Croner.
7: You ever fallen before?
10: A couple of times, small beefs.
18: Where?
10: Midwest, Colorado, Kansas.
18: Big time?
10: Burglary. Served 3 years in Colorado, two in Kansas. Thought you had it figured this time. Sure way to make it pay. Never know, do you?
7: What's that?
10: How it's going to turn out. Take this Dodge, for instance.
7: Yeah.
10: Hey, you got a cigarette?
7: Yeah, here you go. Here.
10: Thanks. I got a match. You know, this would never work if you tried it with honest people.
7: Is that right?
10: Sure. Right off, I told him I was having trouble with my passport. Even told one of them I was in the country illegally. That's when he should have gone to the cops right then.
7: Mm-hmm.
10: Gonna miss that.
7: What's that?
10: The coffee. Gonna miss it. Anyway, if every one of them didn't have a little thievery in them, isn't a con game in the world it'd work. You ever think of that?
7: Yeah, once in a while.
10: I hand over a bunch of diamonds. Now, I know they're worth a minimum of $15,000. Worth that anywhere in the country.
7: Mm-hmm.
10: So what happens? The mark takes them into a jeweler and finds out they're worth that much, and right away he's out to try to make a fast buck for himself. He comes back, tells me they're only good for $10,000. You see? Thieves.
7: Mm-hmm. You about finished with that coffee?
10: Yeah. Now, the mark stands to make himself a couple of $1,000 going in, but that isn't enough. He's going to take me for more. It wouldn't work if they weren't thieves at heart.
7: Well, that still doesn't give you the right to take them.
10: I suppose not. I get a real kick, though, out of figuring what they look like when I find out they're stuck with a handful of cut glass. Must be real yaks to see that look.
7: And how about that coffee? Come on, let's go.
10: Yep. Okay, I'm with you.
7: All right.
18: You pull this Dodge anyplace else in the country?
10: Not me. This is the first place. Figured if I scored good here, I could take it easy. You know, work a bit, maybe once a year in a different city. Keep moving. Don't make any difference how they talk or what kind of clothes they wear. A mark's still a mark. I just had a bad deal. Going good, I could have lived off of it for years.
7: That's what you wanted, huh?
10: Yeah, just a deal to keep me in clothes and food. Roof over my head, nothing big.
7: Well, it all worked out then, didn't it?
10: What?
7: That's what you're gonna get. Come on.
5: The story you have just heard is true. The names were changed to protect the innocent. On April 15th, trial was held in Department 98, Superior Court of the State of California, in and for the County of Los Angeles. In a moment, the results of that trial. Now, here is our star, Jack Webb.
7: Thank you, George Fenneman. You know, the Chesterfield you smoke today is the best cigarette ever made, and best for you. Now, that's a fact. And to my way of thinking, it's the very reason for you to change to Chesterfield. Try them either way, regular or king size. If you try them, I think you'll say with all of us, Chesterfield's for me.
5: Nathan Austin Croner was tried and found guilty on 4 counts of grand theft and received punishment as prescribed by law. Grand theft is punishable by imprisonment for a period of not more than 1 year in the county jail or for a period of not less than 1 nor more than 10 years in the state penitentiary. Ladies and gentlemen, crime has reached a new high. Over 2 million major crimes were committed last year in the United States. You and your loved ones, your lives and property are threatened. Now, during National Crime Prevention Week, the National Exchange Clubs urge you to act to protect yourself and your country. Go to church this Sunday and every Sunday. The nation needs the great moral vitality which springs from church-going men and women. And remember to be alert and be on the lookout for ways to prevent crime. Help your police force and your community reduce the crime rate.

0: 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Technical advice comes from the Office of Chief of Police W.H. 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Technical advisors, Captain Jack Donahoe, Sergeant Marty Wynn, Sergeant Vance Brasher. Heard tonight were Ben Alexander, Harry Bartell, Virginia Gregg. Script by John Robinson. Music by Walter Schumann. Hal Gibney speaking.
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recently recorded an album with Louis Armstrong, Carmen McRae, Lambert Hendricks, and Ross. Right now, we'd like to do an instrumental version of one of the tunes Louis sang. This has become a bass solo for Eugene Wright recently. It's called King for a Day.

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And I know it's stupid to be mad about the boy. 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

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I'm steady coming home to you.

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Please, she's got a roast tonight. 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Every night. When my work is through, babe. Wake up with the news and Johnny Carson. Just like you, baby.

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0: 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We are KQUT St. George and KLEL Hurricane. 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
1: From Feature Story News in the UK, I'm John Beaver. The first US military execution in 60 years will be live streamed for the public to watch. Former US Army Major Nidal Hassan killed 13 unarmed soldiers at Fort Hood in 2009. The UK's Labour Party has withheld a challenge by the Green Party leader to win a by-election in London, prompted by the resignation of former Prime Minister Sir Keir Starmer. And the new US Artificial Intelligence Task Force has met for the first time as it considers what role the government should play in the development of AI.
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1: From Feature Story News in the UK, I'm John Beaver. The first US military execution in 60 years will be live streamed for the public to watch. Former US Army Major Nidal Hassan killed 13 unarmed soldiers at Fort Hood in 2009. The UK's Labour Party has withheld a challenge by the Green Party leader to win a by-election in London, prompted by the resignation of former Prime Minister Sir Keir Starmer. And the new US Artificial Intelligence Task Force has met for the first time as it considers what role the government should play in the development of AI.
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0: UK, I'm John Beaver. The first US military execution in 60 years will be live-streamed for the public to watch. Former US Army Major Nidal Hassan killed 13 unarmed soldiers at Fort Hood in 2009. His Labour Party has withheld a challenge by the Green Party leader to win a by-election in London, prompted by the resignation of former Prime Minister Sir Keir Starmer. And the new US Artificial Intelligence Task Force has met for the first time as it considers what role the government should play in the development of AI.
1: Hello, Trailblazers. It's Lucas, and it's time for your daily sports report. Volleyball hosts Weber State in the Burns tonight at 6 p.m., riding a 4-0 start in conference play. It's a minion out, so come dressed up and ready to cheer. Utah Tech women's soccer is up in Ogden today to face Weber State in their first conference game this year at 7 o'clock. Good luck to the women's soccer team. And for tomorrow, Utah Tech Women's Swim gets started at the Pepperdine Rodeo Knopf Invitational. That event runs Friday and Saturday. Good luck to them as well. And finally, men's baseball has their first fall ball game versus USU Eastern at 4 p.m. here in St. George. That's been your daily sports report. We'll see you tomorrow.
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1: Hello, Trailblazers. It's Lucas, and it's time for your daily sports report. Volleyball hosts Weber State in the Burns tonight at 6 p.m., riding a 4-0 start in conference play. It's a minion out, so come dressed up and ready to cheer. Utah Tech women's soccer is up in Ogden today to face Weber State in their first conference game this year at 7 o'clock. Good luck to the women's soccer team. And for tomorrow, Utah Tech women's swim gets started at the Pepperdine Rodeo Knopf Invitational. That event runs Friday and Saturday. Good luck to them as well. And finally, men's baseball has their first fall ball game versus USU Eastern at 4 p.m. here in St. George. That's been your daily sports report. We'll see you tomorrow.
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1: From Feature Story News in the UK, I'm John Beaver. The first US military execution in 60 years will be live streamed for the public to watch. Former US Army Major Nidal Hassan killed 13 unarmed soldiers at Fort Hood in 2009. The UK's Labour Party has withheld a challenge by the Green Party leader to win a by-election in London, prompted by the resignation of former Prime Minister Sir Keir Starmer. And the new US Artificial Intelligence Task Force has met for the first time as it considers what role the government should play in the development of AI.
2: Welcome back to Daily Dose of News, brought to you by Utah Tech Radio. On our Utah Tech campus, the Halloween art show is today. It will be from 9 a.m. to 5 p.m. in the North Commons building. And Writer's Block will be having their weekly meeting in GCB 220 from 3 to 6 p.m. In local news, a tropical storm is moving towards the southwest and it could bring a soggy, potentially hazardous weekend to southern Utah. Southern Utah police have found a runaway teenager and arrested his mom for suspected child abuse. In the state of Utah, Salt Lake City residents have gathered to show support for sexual assault survivors and discuss ways to prevent sexual violence. And a Linden, Utah woman turns 99, and her best way to celebrate her birthday was like everything else, sitting at a piano and playing for others. In national news, an ICE officer shoots a man in the neck, shattering car windows with a five-year-old inside. New York Governor Kathy Hochul urging a halt to ICE operations. And food banks are struggling to keep up with demands from their communities after federal funding cuts. That's all for your Daily Dose of News on Utah Tech Radio. I'm Bella Lopez. Thanks for tuning in.
3: Hello, Trailblazers. It's Lucas, and it's time for your Daily Sports Report. Volleyball hosts Weber State in the Burns tonight at 6 p.m., riding a 4-0 start in conference play. It's a minion out, so come dressed up and ready to cheer. Utah Tech women's soccer is up in Ogden today to face Weber State in their first conference game this year at 7 o'clock. Good luck to the women's soccer team. And for tomorrow, Utah Tech women's swim gets started at the Pepperdine Rodeo Knopf Invitational. That event runs Friday and Saturday. Good luck to them as well. And finally, men's baseball has their first fall ball game versus USU Eastern at 4 p.m. here in St. George. That's been your Daily Sports Report. We'll see you tomorrow.
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1: Josh Romney said earlier this year, in this valley, you can hardly hear a prayer from a church pulpit without someone asking God for rain. He's heard his share of those prayers, and he says it always raises a question for him. Have you turned your sprinklers down yet? Which is an old idea in his Mormon faith, that blessings aren't simply handed down. They're predicated on what you do. You don't sit still in a crisis, and for Romney, the Great Salt Lake is in crisis. A year ago, Romney started an organization called Great Salt Lake Rising. It raises money from Utah's businesses and philanthropists to get water to the lake. He wanted to see what the community outside of government could do. Now, he knows government will have to be a part of it, but he believes private money can move leaders and lawmakers to act. Today in Radio West, Josh Romney on whether private money can do what years of policy haven't. After this.
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2: From Feature Story News in the UK, I'm John Beaver. The first US military execution in 60 years will be live streamed for the public to watch. Former US Army Major Nidal Hassan killed 13 unarmed soldiers at Fort Hood in 2009. The UK's Labour Party has withheld a challenge by the Green Party leader to win a by-election in London, prompted by the resignation of former Prime Minister Sir Keir Starmer. And the new US Artificial Intelligence Task Force has met for the first time as it considers what role the government should play in the development of AI.
3: Welcome back to Daily Dose of News, brought to you by Utah Tech Radio. On our Utah Tech campus, the Halloween art show is today. It will be from 9 a.m. to 5 p.m. in the North Commons building. And Writer's Block will be having their weekly meeting in GCB 220 from 3 to 6 p.m. In local news, a tropical storm is moving towards the southwest, and it could bring a soggy, potentially hazardous weekend to southern Utah. Southern Utah police have found a runaway teenager and arrested his mom for suspected child abuse. In the state of Utah, Salt Lake City residents have gathered to show support for sexual assault survivors and discuss ways to prevent sexual violence. And a Linden, Utah woman turns 99, and her best way to celebrate her birthday was like everything else, sitting at a piano and playing for others. In national news, an ICE officer shoots a man in the neck, shattering car windows with a five-year-old inside. New York Governor Kathy Hochul urging a halt to ICE operations. And food banks are struggling to keep up with demands from their communities after federal funding cuts. That's all for your Daily Dose of News on Utah Tech Radio. I'm Bella Lopez. Thanks for tuning in.
4: Hello, Trailblazers. It's Lucas, and it's time for your Daily Sports Report. Volleyball hosts Weber State in the Burns tonight at 6 p.m., riding a 4-0 start in conference play. It's a minion out, so come dressed up and ready to cheer. Utah Tech women's soccer is up in Ogden today to face Weber State in their first conference game this year at 7 o'clock. Good luck to the women's soccer team. And for tomorrow, Utah Tech women's swim gets started at the Pepperdine Rodeo Knopf Invitational. That event runs Friday and Saturday. Good luck to them as well. And finally, men's baseball has their first fall ball game versus USU Eastern at 4 p.m. here in St. George. That's been your Daily Sports Report. We'll see you tomorrow.
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1: 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Let's start with a number, 4,198. That's what scientists say is the minimum healthy level for the Great Salt Lake. So the surface of the lake has to be 4,198 feet above sea level, and it hasn't been there since 2012. And what that means is the lake is going to need somewhere between 800,000 and 1 million acre feet of extra water every single year to get to that level by the Olympics in 2034. After the warmest winter Utah's ever recorded, the lake spent this past summer sliding back toward its all-time low. And for years, saving it has been seen as the government's job. What should the legislature do? What should farms and cities give up? But over the last year or so, a different question has emerged. What can private money do that public policy hasn't? That is, can you, or should you, solve a water crisis through philanthropy? Josh Romney is testing that idea. Romney is a businessman. He's a real estate investor. He's Mitt Romney's son, if that name sounds familiar. And last year, Romney founded Great Salt Lake Rising. It's an effort to bring Utah's business and philanthropic communities more actively into the fight for the lake. His goal is to raise $100 million for a start, and he's promised every donated dollar will be put directly into the lake. We spoke with Josh Romney recently because we wanted to understand what he thinks private money can do that public money can't, or at least hasn't yet. Does it make the system move easier or faster? Does it motivate leaders to act in a different way?
6: So Joel Ferry, who is the head of the Department of Natural Resources, gave me a call and said, hey, we may have found some water. Can't tell you where. We haven't really gone public with it, but I think we have a lot of water. I was like, well, how much is a lot? He's like, well, like 80 to 100,000 acre feet of water. That is per year. 80 to 100,000 forever. I just about fell out of my chair because you can't find that much water. We talked almost every day for the next few days. He eventually was like, all right, it's U.S. Magnesium. They're in bankruptcy. They haven't properly secured their water. State's going to make a bid. We think we can get it for $15 to $16 million. You know, if you were to look at our program right now to try and buy water, you're paying $3,000 an acre foot. So, you know, we're talking $300 million to buy that much water. But he said, I can't go to the legislature yet because we don't want U.S. Magnesium knowing that we're going to bid on it. We just can't go public and I can't say anything. He goes, and I don't have any money. And if I win this bid and I don't have the money, I'll probably go to jail. So he said, can you cover it? I was like, no question. We'll cover it. We're in. At this point, I hadn't raised a penny yet, but I knew, like, we'll figure it out. So he calls me back and he's like, all right, the bid is now started. He's like, we got to 20. Are you still in? I'm like, oh, yeah, we're still in at 20. He goes, how high can you go? Would you go to 40? I'm like, yeah, we could go to 40. Joel, just get this water. Just keep going, but win it for as little as possible. See if you can get it for 16. So he calls me back. He's like, we just won for 30. And so I went out and started scrambling to raise money like crazy. He said, I think we can get the state in to pay for half. He said, if I pay for half and the state pays for half, does that work? And I'm like, sure. And I went to donors and just like, hey, we've got this opportunity to buy this water. It's the biggest thing ever. Joel calls him back. He's like, hey, we need to get it done really quick. Legislature committed the whole 30 and they're just going to have you pay them back the last half. And I was like, well, Joel, I never signed anything. So we kind of laughed and he's like, yeah, he goes, let's see if we can get him to, because he's like, I'd much rather use your money somewhere else.
1: Yeah.
6: Let's use your money somewhere else. So they are, at this point, giving me kind of the green light to use that money elsewhere to find other areas to spend that money. So we are taking the money we've raised and spending it on other projects that get water directed to the lake. And so this year, we'll be over 100,000 acre feet of water in perpetuity that we've got to the lake, which is exciting.
1: Do you think that this kind of sort of maneuvering and negotiation is what it takes to get the state to spend the money? I mean, there's something, Dita Seed, she's with the Center for Biological Diversity. And she has raised this concern that all this outside money, when, you know, when wealthy families or when the federal government start paying to save the lake, that it gives the legislature this excuse to spend less. Now, they spent the money on the on the MagCorps lease, but its ongoing program to lease water for the lake is funded at under $3 million a year. So do you worry about that? Is that what it takes? Is that kind of negotiation?
6: It's going to take $100 million from the state in perpetuity. And they have to do it, at least.
1: Do they realize that?
6: Yeah. They know that's my expectation. There are funding sources right now that exist that the state can immediately tap into that would cover almost all of it. The state has the money. Now, will they spend all that in the Great Salt Lake? Probably not, but they are open to finding other sources of revenue, new sources of revenue to dedicate to the lake. So part of what I'm trying to do right now is find existing money that the legislature would be willing to spend on it and potentially find other new sources of income for the state that they could dedicate entirely to the Great Salt Lake in perpetuity. There's going to be a need forever for the state to put money towards preserving the Great Salt Lake. So the private sector has to play a big role here. It has to continue to push. It has to provide solutions and continue to work with the legislature to nudge them along to find solutions that will ultimately help the lake.
1: This is Radio West. I'm Doug Fabrizio. Josh Romney talks about the lake like it's a math problem or a ledger that's out of balance. But to solve it, you've got a lot of questions to work out. Is this just about money, or is there going to have to be some kind of cultural or attitude shift? Can you even fix something like this outside of government? And can Utah save the lake and keep growing?
6: I'm one of those guys that this is not you guys, but I go on KSL.com and look at the snowpack. And I kind of obsess over it. And it's like I try and get you, it's like you want it to hit 100 and you get excited when it does. And I remember this one year kind of thinking, yeah, it was a normal snow year. And then I went and looked at the lake level and the lake was declining. Yeah. I thought, that doesn't make sense. Like we had a normal snowpack. The lake should be increasing, if anything, not declining. And so I wanted to figure out what the heck was going on. Like I didn't understand that 100% snowpack means the lake declines. I've now, you know, through research and talking to a lot of scientists, realized we need to get essentially 130% snowpack just to keep the lake level. That doesn't fill it up. That just keeps it level. So we're obviously at a point where we're in an unsustainable path in the state if we don't address some of the major issues of the Great Salt Lake.
1: When you noticed that, did you make a connection in a way you hadn't? And when did you sort of fold in? Because I know you've talked a little bit about, I was thinking about my family, thinking about living here. Like, what was the personal aspect of that?
6: Yeah, so my professional job is I develop real estate. Yeah. So I own a lot of real estate in the state. And you think professionally, it's going to be hard to have a career here. Most importantly, I have 8 kids. And I love this state. I'm not a native Utahn. I came here by choice. I love it here. I love the mountains. I love the skiing. I love the weather. Like I like the cold winters. I have brothers that live in San Diego and they tell me how great it is. I love the cold weather. I love the snow. It's like there's just about everything about the state that I love. I love like going to southern Utah and having the desert, northern Utah, the mountains, and the, you know, just everything we have here. It is a hidden gem to the world. And to the rest of the country, I think. And unfortunately, kind of getting discovered. So people are moving here. But my kids have become avid outdoorsmen and women. My daughter's a huge rock climber. They've fallen in love with the state like I have. And I don't think if we don't fix the Great Salt Lake that I want them to grow up or raise their kids here. It's really pretty scary about the impact the lake could have. If we really understand the potential dangers of the lake, this is not a place I want my kids to grow up. And to stay. And that's just not the Utah I want to live in. And I think the reality is there is a solution. Like, we can fix it. That's the exciting part. It's not hopeless. I didn't think I'd be leading any efforts or doing anything like that. I just wanted to get behind someone. So I actually got with a couple of different nonprofit groups and was like, hey, how do I help? What can I do? And I realized most of them were focused on public awareness and on creating energy and trying to influence the legislature. And then when I met the legislature, they were like, we hate these groups. They keep bothering us. We don't believe them. They come and dance in bird suits on our, you know, in our office, and they kind of drive us crazy. So I was like, man, there's a real disconnect from what this group is trying to do versus what the legislature is seeing and hearing versus actually getting water to the lake. None of them had their charge to get wet water to the lake. And so I decided really the only path was to kind of branch out on my own and say, we need to find a way to get water to the lake above all else. I don't care if we convince one person the lake matters. Obviously, that's going to be part of getting water to the lake. But our goal, so we formed a nonprofit called Great Salt Lake Rising. And our goal was simply to get water into the lake, fill it up as fast as we can. And I need to be careful to say the groups that are out there, the nonprofit groups, are doing really good work. And I think actually vital work. And I think it needs to happen. The work they're doing needs to happen. But there needed to be another group that was like, all right, now we've got, you know, a lot of public sentiment going the right way. We have awareness increasing. Now, how do we actually get water to the lake?
1: you I've heard you described as a convener and good at raising money. You're not a scientist. You're not a regulator.
6: Nope.
1: So what's the role that you think you can play, and how does that represent whatever it was that was missing? Because it seems like what you were seeing was, and you're not putting it down, but you're like, lawmakers were just seeing something really abstract.
6: Yeah.
1: And a lot of doomsaying and a lot of naysaying, it sounds like. And it seems like you were seeing something more tangible. Is that the way to put it?
6: Yeah, I think lawmakers were looking and I need to be careful on the lawmakers too, because if you look at what they've done over the last 5 years, they have done a tremendous job changing water law. Casey Snyder's one that has like gone to bat against some of the big industrial users on the lake and has saved a huge amount of water. So there are some really and you look at Brad Wilson has done a lot. I mean, the legislature has done a lot of work to get water to the lake. And if you look at Lake Powell and Lake Mead right now, they're hitting record lows. Great Salt Lake is 18 inches off its record low, so it's 18 inches high. So the work that we're doing is actually helping. Like we're headed the right direction. We're just not headed fast enough. And, you know, I saw my role in this as there's just a disconnect between what the legislature really understood about the lake, how urgent it was, and how much money it was going to take, and no one really willing to say, all right, it's time to start writing big checks. Legislature had written some small checks, and a lot of it wasn't spent or was kind of spent in the wrong way. I mean, we look at on the agricultural side, we spent hundreds of millions of dollars converting a lot of these farms from flood irrigation to pivot. Turns out that doesn't really have much impact on water use. If anything, maybe even slightly negative. But the legislature spent hundreds of millions of dollars to do it because the scientists said, hey, this is going to change the lake. It'd be beneficial to the lake. And turns out that was not accurate. So I think they were feeling like, hey, where do we go? You know, how do we know we're doing the right thing? How do we know that our money's going to get spent well? And so we were able to really bring in the right people and the right scientists, bring in the right data, and really just be entirely data-driven, not emotional, and look at the problem from like a fresh perspective, and then ultimately look at it from a financial perspective, which really no one else does. They look at it from, you know, here's the water, here's this, and I'm like, well, what's that going to cost? And I was like, well, I don't know. It's like, well, let's figure it out. So right now, I mean, the work we've done, we think it's going to cost about $350 million a year to get the lake filling up. I don't know how long. It's probably at least 10 years of doing that, so $3.5 billion. It's at least 10 years, but it could be 8. It could be 12. I mean, but it's in that range, and a lot of it depends on the weather and the storms we get. And if we have a super El Nino event this year and we get 200% snowpack, well, we buy it an extra year. But it's about $350 million a year, which sounds like a lot. But then you look at the Utah state budget, which is $30 billion, and you realize $300 million is nothing. Or $350 million. And the other players that I think are important are the federal government, which, you know, they can write $100 to $200 million check a year without even missing it. That's a rounding error. And then the LDS Church is another big player. And the church has a tremendous amount of water rights, huge amount of influence with the agricultural community and residential community. And so we look at those three players in addition to the work we're doing on the nonprofit side to raise money on the nonprofit side from some really generous families. We have really generous families in the state. So, you know, on the nonprofit side, I think we can raise a lot of money, but then we need to get the state, church, and federal government really heavily invested into solving this problem, which is, I mean, if you look at it as a money problem, it is easily fixable.
1: I want to come back to some of those numbers in a minute here, but let me sort of back up and ask you wrote a piece recently, an op-ed piece in the Deseret News that I wanted to ask you about. You say, for too long, we've treated the lake primarily as an environmental issue. It is much more. Explain what you mean.
6: The lake, there are 10 to 12 million birds that rely on the lake. And as lakes around the West have dried up, the Great Salt Lake has become more and more important to those birds. So, you know, you look at Lake Owens and others. Around the world, there's 121 lakes that are all in decline to some level. None of them have ever been rescued.
1: Yeah.
6: So we are losing waterways and important waterways all across the West. So Great Salt Lake has become vitally important to a lot of wildlife, a lot of bird life. And that is important. That is not the only reason we care about the lake. You think about the economic impact and the health impact. So people, I think, have a hard time understanding why heavy metals have accumulated in the Great Salt Lake. Well, it's the same reason salt has accumulated. So the heavy metals with salt come down the mountains and our rivers. For 10,000 years that happens. The water evaporates. The heavy metals and the salt doesn't. And you also have a lot of industry on the shores of the lake. You had U.S. Magnesium, which is the largest polluter in the Western United States for a long time. They estimate half of our air pollution, potentially, and inversion times came from U.S. Magnesium directly. So these are not exactly helpful to the lake and to the lake bed. And so as the water evaporates, you're left with this lake bed that's full of heavy metals. The good news is you have about 10 years of salt crust that stays on top. So the salt crust is there for about 10 years, and it prevents the real erosion and the real dust events from happening. But after about 10 years, that salt crust from weather and storm after storm and just kind of blowing, that salt crust wears off. And then the dust events really start to hit, which is what we're seeing right now.
1: Yeah. But I guess what I'm getting at, though, is so you acknowledge, of course, there are environmental issues, but what changes when you say it's also economic?
6: Yeah.
1: And when you also say, look at the dust storms, this is a public health issue. Like, does that change something when we think about it that way?
6: I think it brings a lot more people to the table.
1: Okay.
6: So I think there's a lot of people that don't think a lot about environmental issues or aren't necessarily driven by it. Hmm. And I think there's just a lot of people that don't even really understand what 12 million birds is. So I've been out in the lake a number of times. It is like we have a treasure here. Like it's the Serengeti. It's incredible what we have right out there. And I don't know how many Utahns, have actually been out there and seen it, but it's under 1 or 2% would be my guess. Mm-hmm. I just don't think people go out and see it and drive out there. And I hadn't spent a lot of time. And it's hard to get out on the water. You know, it's hard to find someone that's got an airboat that will take you out for a free ride. Those airboats are pretty expensive, and but the people that have them are really generous. They love taking people out, so we've been out on a few tours.
1: And you're not sure about the smell, and you're not sure about the flies.
6: It's like the whole thing, yeah. The ecology is really interesting. So, the flies, the reason that it is such a cool habitat for the birds is because we don't have fish in the lake. It's too salty for fish.
1: Yeah.
6: So the brine flies that hatch don't ever get – so they all hatch. When they get – they pretty much don't get eaten by the fish. And so it's just an incredible abundance of brine flies that hatch. So – but I just think most Utahns haven't been out there, haven't connected with the lake in an environmental way. Mm. And so don't really feel a connection to it. But when you say, hey, the dust events can impact your kids – your kids are going to be breathing this, they'll almost certainly be higher likelihood for asthma and other health diseases, but potentially cancers and other risks as well. That resonates with everybody. And people are already seeing this, where people are hesitating to move into the state or move their businesses in the state because of the potential impact of the lake in 1, 2, 5, 10 years. That's going to start to impact everybody, your home value, your ability to grow a business, everything we've kind of relied on and depended on the state, which is a growing state, a growing population and a growing economy and a solid economy. All that's at risk if the lake dies up. That's something that resonates with everybody.
1: That's Josh Romney. He's the founder and CEO of Great Salt Lake Rising. We'll take a break, come back in a moment. 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
1: 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This is Radio West. I'm Doug Fabrizio. When Utahns talk about saving the Great Salt Lake, the first people who come to mind are artists or the advocates or the lawmakers. But over the last year, Utah's business community has come into the picture. Today in the program, we have with us Josh Romney. A year ago, Romney founded Great Salt Lake Rising. It's this effort to raise money for the lake from the state's business and philanthropic communities. Romney says he worries what the dust from a drying lake bed will do to his children's health, but also his real estate portfolio. So we're talking about whether private money can do what years of policy haven't. Do you think there's consensus now on the basics? That is, you've said 80% of the decline is caused by people. Do you think everyone, even like in the abstract, everyone gets it now and understands that? Have we moved past that as being an obstacle?
2: Yeah, I think the math is pretty clear. So, and even, I mean, on the 80% is human cause, even if it's lower than that, I mean, even if it's 0%, it's like we need to make changes because we know we have, and it's not zero. It's obviously humans are having a huge impact, but we know the water's here. We have an abundance of water in the state. And that's one of the things people don't understand is like, well, we just don't have water. We have a ton of water in the state. In fact, if we let all the water go to the Great Salt Lake, it would get too full. It would overflow and put the airport underwater. So there's a level where we don't want to send all our water to the Great Salt Lake. We want agriculture. We want these things to happen. We want you to be able to water your lawns because the lake naturally would be about 15 feet higher than it is right now. So, but the math is pretty clear. I don't think there's
1: So what is it then?
2: So infrastructure to a degree. Okay. So there's some infrastructure that needs to take place that could save a couple hundred thousand acre feet of water. We overwater our Kentucky bluegrass by about 50%, and agriculture grows a crop that's one of the thirstiest crops that you can grow.
1: Yeah.
2: And so there's going to have to be changes on all of those. And no one can kind of say, hey, the farming community's got to do it. The farming community couldn't do it alone. They would essentially have to cut back way too much water for them to be profitable. Residential couldn't do it alone, and industry and infrastructure can't do it alone. So all three have to kind of come together. And if you do, the cuts aren't major. It's minor changes on all three that have a big impact.
1: I want to come back to something you were mentioning before. What's it going to take in terms of acre feet of water per year for the lake to be healthy again?
2: Yeah.
1: I think scientists say it's like a million. But you put it at – and I guess and where are we now? Because one of the things that Ben Abbott has said is the state lately has been talking about aiming for like a quarter of a million as a target, and he doesn't think that gives the lake anywhere near a chance. So what do you think it's going to take?
2: I mean, the reality is weather's going to change a lot. Yeah. So I think that's kind of one of the variables. So the likelihood of success if you're doing 250,000 acre feet is very low.
1: Yeah.
2: The likelihood of success if you're doing a million acre feet is really high, you know, close to 100. So it really just depends on how much do you want to rely on nature kind of changing and pivoting versus how much do we want to take nature and chance out of the equation and really go for it.
1: So are you trying to settle somewhere in between those?
2: Yeah, I look at two numbers. One, to stabilize the lake in perpetuity forever. Like we don't need to add more water to it. I think you need 300,000 to 400,000, potentially 500,000 acre feet. So I kind of settle at 400,000 acre feet of water that needs to be dedicated to the lake in perpetuity. We can never take it away. That needs to change and come to it. So from there, I kind of say, well, you know, how quickly do we want to fill it? So if you want to fill it in, you know, by the Olympics, you probably need over a million acre feet of water immediately. And this year we're adding about 100,000 acre feet. So we're falling behind.
1: Way behind.
2: So it starts to really, the math doesn't really work real well unless you really, really start to accelerate. But I think, you know, I look at whatever we can get above 400,000 acre feet is how quickly you're going to fill the lake up. So I think we can get to a million. I think we can get there for a number of years. We don't need to be there forever. And I think that's the key. It's not like we need a million acre feet forever. We need it until the lake is really back to a healthy period. And there's varying, like there's a lot of ways to look at a healthy lake and what that means. There's lake level, there's salinity level, there's mineral content, all that kind of stuff. But 4198 is the goal. 4195 is actually great. It covers most of dust spots. So there's varying degrees. We want to get to 4198. That's kind of the ultimate goal. But it gets healthy before you get there. And actually, the state has done a phenomenal job at keeping salinity under control, at keeping it from going too high.

0: that we're using berm control and that kind of stuff. So we've learned a lot. We're not at risk of really the lake dying as we were a few years ago. The lake could have died. But now, you know, we're going to be better at managing that because the state's stepped up and done a good job. But ultimately, we want to get back to that 4195 to 4198 as fast as possible.
1: What do you do about agriculture? Here's something else you wrote. You said agriculture represents the largest opportunity to find additional water. So be specific about what you mean by that. And you also write that farmers need to be partners in the solution, not targets of it.
0: Right.
1: Say more about that.
0: Yeah, I think it's really easy. And I hear this from a lot of people. It's like, well, isn't 65 to 70% of the water coming from ag? So why do we need to do anything? Why can't they just fix it? And
1: You must hear that a lot.
0: I hear it a lot.
1: Yeah, I think a lot of people hear that a lot. Yeah,
0: I hear it a lot. And you know, from a farmer perspective, they say, well, you know, 35% is coming from people that are watering something they don't need to survive. They're watering grass that it doesn't feed their kids and their families or put money in their pocketbook. So I think the argument needs to be really, you know, you need to be really careful at asking people to cut back on agriculture in a way that's going to impact their ability to save a farm. So I think that's the challenge. So we need to be really careful how we talk about that, because it will put farmers back on their heels to say, hey, we're not – I'm already scraping by. You can't ask me to cut half my water use or a quarter of my water use or whatever the number – you know, whatever that number happens to be. You can't ask me to cut that just so we can save a lake that's going to benefit mostly people that are on the Wasatch Front. And so I think any conversation we need to have with agriculture needs to be, how do we compensate you in such a way that you're at least as well off and potentially better off helping the lake than you are without? And I think that's where the $350 million comes from. Most of that's going to go to agriculture. So on the front end, most of it goes to infrastructure. There's a lot of infrastructure projects we need to work on right now that puts a lot of water to the lake, and it's cheap and it's easy and it benefits everybody. But then it's going to go to agriculture to say, hey, how do we help you maximize profit on your farm, also continue to farm, continue to plow the fields, continue to grow alfalfa or whatever it is you want to grow. But let's look at maybe taking the third and fourth cutting of alfalfa, which tend to use the most water and produce the lowest yield. So let's maybe talk to farmers about buying those crops from them. In a way that they'll make more money at the end of the day. And we still want them fertilizing their fields. So you don't want to devastate a community and have like nothing happening out there. No fertilizer being bought. So you still actually, and this is part of the state program, is you still force them to go out, plow their fields, cut the alfalfa. It won't yield as much, but they're out there working the fields. Mm. So, and making the same money as if they'd grown the alfalfa or more.
1: How much of this part of the challenge, the obstacle, agriculture, is cultural or even maybe political? I mean, the state's new Great Salt Lake Commissioner, Hannah Fries, farmer from Box Elder County. A couple of years ago, she was selling hats on Facebook that said, make alfalfa great again. And so of course, as you say, it's one of the thirstiest crops in the state. Now, when you look at Hannah Fries, do you see someone that you're going to have to win over, someone who can bring farmers to the table in a way that you can't? And I wonder if there's a, again, political, cultural thing that's what you need, is someone to sort of help mediate that. Does that make sense?
0: Yeah, I think in terms of Hannah, we don't need to win Hannah over. Hannah is an advocate on the lake, and she's phenomenal. And I think she can speak really well to agriculture. She recognizes that if we want to continue to farm in Utah, we need to save the lake. So farmers need the lake as much or maybe more than anyone else. So that water, if you look at how much water that the lake actually creates, it's a huge amount of water, not only in our mountains, but also just that falls in our fields. So it's a big, big deal to have the lake healthy. Also, if it dries up, those dust events, most of them kind of head towards the north and east. So if you look at where a lot of those farm fields are, they're towards the north and east, and they're going to be covered in salt and other heavy metals that gets into the food supply. And we know this because we've looked at other places around the world. I mean, this has happened. This is not the first salt lake to dry up. And so where other salt lakes have dried up, this is what happens, is that dust ends up in the farmers' fields and then it ends into the food supply. And you kind of – we would get a black mark, say, hey, you don't want to buy alfalfa out of Utah. It's full of these heavy metals. Mm. So agriculture needs the lake as in a healthy state as much as anybody else. And so that's – the perspective she comes from.
1: But do you worry about that? Again, I don't mean to keep coming back to this, but that I don't think you want it to be political. But there is this, it seems like, or at least I'll put it this way. I wonder if you see a kind of ideological divide in some way, that a lot of the real deep advocacy seems to be coming from the left side of like the spectrum. And the right, like where does that fit? Like how do you think about that part of this?
0: That is kind of the role I'm trying to fill, because I am – you know, certainly, you know, with my family history, and maybe not as far right as some would prefer, but certainly coming from the right side of the political spectrum, we have, you know, my grandfather was a prominent Republican governor of Michigan, and ran for president. My dad is a Republican nominee for president, and then we put on our board a number of business leaders who tend to be more conservative in their views, and so our board is very conservative. We're looking at it really from a business perspective as much as anything else. We care about the environment deeply, obviously, but we're looking at it from a business perspective. So we're trying to bridge that gap, because I do think you're right. I think a lot of the arguments do come from the left. And I will say, I mean, I've been in meetings where members of the left who are prominent have kind of like yelled me down and said, I can't be trusted because I am a developer and I am Republican and a conservative. And it's like, I can't be trusted on this issue. And my argument is, you know, we all need to let everyone into this tent. This is a tent for everybody. This is not a political issue. It shouldn't be a political issue. I actually think President Trump, you know, was very helpful on this. I don't agree with him on many things, but his advocacy for the lake, and Spencer Cox, Governor Cox, deserves a lot of credit for that, for kind of pushing President Trump to make a statement on it. But that did open up a lot of people to recognize that this is not or shouldn't be a political issue. I think it's been helpful on the legislative side. Almost every meeting I go to with the legislature, they recognize this as one of the top issues. So that's really encouraging. So I think it is political. I don't know why in the U.S., for some reason, environmental issues tend to be taken over by the left. That's unique to the U.S. If you go anywhere else in the world, conservatives care a lot about the environment as much as the liberals. So for some reason, it's just become kind of this left versus right thing. It shouldn't be. The environment is something that impacts all of us, especially if you look, you know, I'm a member of the Church of Jesus Christ of Latter-day Saints. And if you look at our doctrine, it's pretty clear that environmental issues are really, really important. And so hopefully we can break through a lot of that. I think the LDS Church is going to be helpful on some of that. If you look at the agricultural community, they tend to be more likely to be LDS than not. And so I think the LDS Church, as they continue to make statements, they've made a couple statements so far. They've been really helpful. They've been donating money and water. I think that helps break down some of that barrier as well with some of the agricultural community and other community who are kind of tend to be a little bit more conservative.
1: Josh Romney, he's the founder and CEO of Great Salt Lake Rising. We'll take another break. Come back in a moment. 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
1: This is Radio West. I'm Doug Fabrizio. Back now to our conversation with Josh Romney. Romney is the founder of Great Salt Lake Rising, which is trying to raise private money to save the Great Salt Lake. We're talking about what the community owes to the lake and whether private fortunes can fix what policy can't. You wrote this recently: saving the Great Salt Lake does not require Utah to stop growing. We do not have to choose between a healthy lake and a growing population and an economy.
2: Yeah. So if you look at indoor water use, almost all of it returns to the lake. And it's the outdoor use. It's the grass. It's the turf. That's the stuff that really kills us. So that outdoor water use is a killer. So this year I didn't turn my sprinklers on until June, and my lawn turned pretty brown. Yeah. And then I turned it on in June, and it turned green about a week. It was like really green, and I realized it needed way less water this year because I let it kind of get stressed
1: roots
2: out
1: go
2: a little
1: deeper
2: bit.
1: Or
2: roots went really deep.
1: Yeah.
2: It got healthier. Then a few times in the year I've really just kind of shut it off for a week or two. And it gets a little brown, and it's okay, and you kind of just go back, and it's like it bounces right back.
1: But you just have to change people's sensibilities.
2: You just have to change it. And I think you turn them on a couple weeks later, you turn them off a couple weeks earlier. Hmm. Every time it rains, you turn it off for a week and just kind of let it go a little brown. It's like grass can go dormant. It can go really brown and bounce back. And that doesn't require people taking out their lawns, because when you kind of start pushing people to take out their lawns, that's a very expensive ordeal. You know, if you can afford to do that, it's a great way to go. I mean, it's great. You save a lot of water. It's saving the water bill. It's really good. If you can't afford to do that, because that is expensive. If you can't afford to do it, just turning your water to what it needs is a really, really good way to go. And part of that program, you know, we look at agriculture and they're growing alfalfa. That's a really thirsty crop. What we'd love to see them growing, and we're working in some programs to try and make this happen, is they can be growing water-wise plants like a nursery. So you look at some of these farms as becoming nurseries and growing water-wise plants that we can sell in the state, because we don't begin to have enough water-wise plants in the state of, like, here's the stuff that doesn't need a ton of water that naturally grows here. We don't begin to have enough. The Salt Lake County has a little program. It's like a greenhouse that they're growing, but it's only enough for their properties, and they have huge demand for it, but it's like we don't have – they don't have the space. They're not farmers. So, you know, this is one of those areas where we could potentially, as a private sector, you know, essentially a nonprofit, come in and encourage farmers to, hey, let's create a program where you're growing, you know, 5 or 10 crops that actually people could buy, put in their lawns and use, have home builders come start using that. And that starts to have an impact. So I just think there's a lot of things that could be done in terms of development. So we can continue to grow. We can have housing. Even if you're using kind of not very great water-wise landscapes and you're converting agriculture to residential, that's a water savings. So as we continue to grow in some of these farming agricultural communities with our housing, it's a net benefit ultimately to our water savings. But if we can do it in a way that we're really water-wise, it's a huge saving. So we can continue to grow if we make some changes. If we don't, we're out. We've passed growth. Like, we're way past it. So if we keep thinking we're going to go the way we're going, we've already passed the clock of the point of no return.
1: How's the money raising situation going for you? I mean, I think you promised up $100 million to help refill the lake.
2: Yeah.
1: A year ago. I think the last numbers were, you were like last spring, like $30 million. You've said you wanted to get that full amount by the legislature. Are you on pace?
2: We're trying. We're about $45 million, so we're doing pretty well. I got to admit, I've been really focused on the legislature and federal government for a little bit. We're not technically allowed to lobby. I mean, I guess we are allowed to lobby, but we don't. We go in there. It's actually interesting. I go as a private citizen a lot. Through the nonprofit, we can't donate to any political campaigns, but I've been working with a lot of the legislature and showing up to a lot of their campaign events as a private citizen, but they know what I care about. But that takes my own money, and I don't get a tax write-off for it, unfortunately. So, but I go in and meet with them and just say, hey, this is really important. It's vitally important. And they're being receptive. But I've been really focused a lot on, number one, building out the organization. We've hired a couple of really phenomenal people, which I'm excited about, that know a lot more about water and getting water to the lake than I do. I'm good at the political side, raising money, that kind of stuff. I need smarter people than me working on water law and figuring out how to get water and figuring out what it's going to take to get water from point A to point B. And so I've fortunately convinced people to come work for me who are a heck of a lot smarter and better at it than
1: I am. There's nothing more complicated than water law.
2: It's crazy. Water law is you can – even water attorneys are like, yeah, I kind of understand it. So it's like you – yeah. So I barely understand water law, and I've spent most of my career dealing with it to some degree or another. I barely understand it. But yeah, I've hired some really great people who understand it and make sure that we're not making mistakes.
1: You were talking before about being really hopeful about this money promised by President Trump. He's promised $1 billion to help save the Great Salt Lake. So far, according to Congresswoman Malloy, about 10 million of that has actually come through, which means the rest has to get passed.
2: Yeah.
1: A divided Congress. Malloy says she expects it will take years. At the same time, the president's budget has cut these federal grants that will pay for water conservation. So what are your actual expectations for that money from the federal government?
2: We need it. Like, it has to happen. So I think as I look at – we actually don't want $1 billion. If they offered $1 billion this year and said you had to spend it, that would be problematic because we don't have the programs in place to be able to spend it. We want that $300 to $350 million a year. That's much better, much easier to spend and kind of build out programs as the money continues to come in. So from my perspective, either we want the $1 billion, but we want the ability to spend it over 10 years, or we want $100 to $150 to $200 million coming in for a certain period of years. That, I think, is a much better way to go. And so as we look right now with the Trump administration, I would say they are actually surprisingly being really helpful. So they recognize that it's going to be difficult to get it through Congress. We have some of our representatives who are gung-ho, like, you know, Senator Curtis is like, hey, I'm going to go get $1 billion. I'm going to fight for it. I'm going to do everything I can. Others are like, well, it's not realistic, so we're going to go a much smaller number. So I think our delegation is kind of all over the place. We're trying to get them aligned to say, hey, here's what our ask should be. And I think I was hoping the state was going to do, you know, a little better job at kind of telling them exactly what that should be. I think we're going to have to play a bit of that role to say, here's what our expectation is, here's the plan, here's where the money will get spent over a 10-year period if we can somehow get $100 million a year. And the feds have done this in other areas, from the Great Lakes to Oregon and Washington. They have programs that have done this before. You know, I think there's a real path to get there, but I will say the Trump administration is looking outside of Congress through EPA and other programs they have to look at how to get money directly to it. It's not going to be enough. It's not going to be everything we need, but it is kind of it's a stopgap for the first couple of years until we get the federal funding going. So his administration has been good on this issue. I'll say on this issue, make sure that point is made. So, they're not. I would not say across the board, but on this issue, they've been really helpful.
1: You have talked about trying to find water wherever you can for the lake. And I want to ask about a particular project. I'm not sure how many people know the particulars. So this back in the 1980s, when the Great Salt Lake, of course, was flooding, the state sent some of its water out to the West Desert, to this place called the Newfoundland Basin. And they built dikes to hold it there. And the lake has, of course, shrunk since then. But some of that water is still trapped out there on the salt flats. And it's sitting behind those little dikes. And it's evaporating. And you have talked about this as being an option. Tell me about the idea of getting water from the Newfoundland Basin.
2: Yeah, this is – it's not just water that was pumped out that's there. Every year, water flows in. This is a drainage.
1: Yeah.
2: So the Newfoundland drainage is – it's a river that should be flowing directly in the Great Salt Lake. But because Governor Bangor didn't want those – when he pumped the water out, he didn't want the water flowing back in. He had to build some berms. So over years, you know, the berm has gotten bigger and bigger. It's kind of expanded. And Newfoundland Basin on a wet year has about 100,000 acre-feet of water. On a dry year, 50,000 acre-feet of water. It just sits there. The challenge is it crosses BLM ground, which you can get a permit through BLM, but also military ground. So it crosses some military testing grounds where they've tested weapons. So getting permits to cross all that is a challenge. This is, again, where the Trump administration has been helpful. They're fast-tracking some permits on that. But we want to have equipment out there by the spring so we can have that water flowing next year into the Great Salt Lake.
1: How much?
2: On a wet year, 100,000 acre feet.
1: Wow.
2: It could be significantly more in a really wet year. If we have a super El Nino event like this, it could be a lot more. But even on a regular year, you know, 50,000 acre feet of water, it's significant. When we're fighting for every acre foot of water, it's significant. Interestingly, you look at Stansbury Ponds, which are in over closer to Grantsville, Tooele area. That's another drainage that has been dammed up, essentially. It's not allowed to flow in the Great Salt Lake. That's another at least 50,000 acre feet of water that needs to be flowing in the Great Salt Lake. That project is about a $4.5 million project to get 50,000 acre feet of water. So you kind of do the math, really cheap water, under $1,000 an acre foot for that water in perpetuity. So there's a handful of projects like that.
1: You think you
2: like
1: can
2: that.
1: Find the money for this project?
2: Yeah. In fact, Congressman Blake Moore has actually made appropriation on that. So we're hoping we can get that money going through this this next legislative session on the Fed. So if not, that's one of those areas that Great Salt Lake Horizon would come in and absolutely pay for that. That's cheap water. So anytime there's water under $1,000 an acre foot, you go for it in perpetuity. That is really cheap water. So we're going for that. There's, you have the Phragmites issue is another one where people are like, realize how much water. So there's an invasive plant species called the Phragmites. It consumes a huge amount of water. And again, it's very complicated to take it out. We actually met with Salt Lake County yesterday and their efforts and how they're dealing with it. For them, it's about a 5-year process because they're mostly in riverways. Out in the Great Salt Lake, it's more like a 3-year process to get rid of it. But you can get rid of it, and the water savings on that is massive. So that's there's when I talk about infrastructure projects, these are some of the projects that need to happen no matter what. Like these things just need to happen because it's free water. It's not going to impact anybody. It doesn't involve conservation. It's just we just need to get that water into the lake.
1: Let me ask about the goal. You were mentioning this before. The lake is around 4189. The goal is 4198.
2: Yeah.
1: By 2034. That
2: was the governor's goal.
1: Right.
2: I think it's.
1: My question. Is that? Do you agree with that goal?
2: I love the goal.
1: Is it realistic?
2: I don't think it's entirely realistic.
1: Okay.
2: I hope so, but we need to so if we need 1 million acre feet this year to kind of get there and we're doing 100,000, that means next year we need almost 2 million and next year we won't be.
1: But that's the question. Is the governor's goal, does that align with the sort of political and economic will of lawmakers to get you there?
2: I went from a 30-year goal, 30-year plan to rescue the lake to an 8-year plan. Mm-hmm. I think a 10 to 12 years is probably more realistic, but let's shoot for 8 and see what we can do. But I think, if we can be at 4195 by the Olympics, which is realistic, that is a healthy lake. That is most dust spots covered up, lake doing well. And I think we've never seen a lake start rising again. A salt lake, a terminal lake has never started going up. They just go down. One has been stabilized, so it stops going down, but it didn't get filled back up. And so this would be a huge success story if the lake is filling up. And I think whether it takes us 10 or 12 years, whatever that is, or 8, mm-hmm. Filling this thing up is going to be a huge, huge success. And we are on the cusp of being able to do it. There's a really straightforward path to get there. It's money, it's conservation, it's not piping. And I think other lakes have failed because they try and look at outside water sources or kind of doing weird stuff to get water to the lake. Ultimately, this is about conservation. It is, the cheapest water by far is conservation. I've seen some recommend we do desalinization plants and then trade water with California. The cost of desalinization per year is about $4,000 an acre foot. We can buy water in perpetuity for less than that. So why would we, and the idea of doing desal plants or piping from the ocean or piping from the Great Salt Lake, the amount of time and money that would take is extraordinary. By far the most economical and environmentally friendly way to do it is conservation. And we have plenty of water to do it.
1: Two questions I feel like I should ask. You had said a few years ago that you were considering running for governor. How are you thinking of your political ambitions these days?
2: It's funny. I don't think about it much at all. Really not. I am so focused on the lake. And I'm kind of involved in two issues in Utah. One, I'm chairman of Shelter the Homeless, and I work in the Great Salt Lake. I would think if I were running for governor, this was my only thing, those would be the last two things I'd want to touch. So homelessness is one of those issues that we're not going to solve. We can try and improve. Yeah. We can try and improve their lives. We can try and give them a better life, but we're not going to solve it. And there's always going to be people frustrated. So I just get involved in things that I care about, and I don't really care about the political impact on me or what it holds for my future. I have essentially no desire to be governor. But I have a huge desire to improve the state I live in. And so, if I ever decide to run, it would be to help the state, not to be governor. I really don't care about a title or doing it. I've seen it. I've seen what that's like, how hard it is on families, how hard it is on you individually. It's not that cool. Like, it's not something I really strive for. But I do love the state. I think we have some great people that could potentially do it. So we'll see what happens. But it's not something I'm honestly even considering or thinking about.
1: Your father saved the 2002 Olympics. You want to be involved in saving the lake. Is that parallel lost on you in any way? Do you ever think about that?
2: I didn't think about it until recently, but it is. Yeah, hopefully I can get the lake back so that when we have the Olympics, the weather is better. We have snowpack. Yeah. I mean, the benefits of the lake, there are so many benefits, but the lake also eats carbon. If you think about these big bodies of water, they take pollution out of the air and put it in the water and bury it. So the lake is really vital for Utah's health and environmental health. And you think about it, keeps our summers a little cooler. It keeps our winters a little warmer, so you have less temperature extremes, which everybody wants. It provides a huge amount of rainfall in the valley and snowpack in the mountains. And you look at our the greatest snow on Earth, big part of that is because of the Great Salt Lake. So it's just, I think the lake, people do not recognize that the Wasatch Front is really shaped by the lake, and it impacts our way of life here in a huge way. So I just, ultimately, that's my goal, is to make sure I can do everything I can to save that. But and I do think when the Olympics come around, if we have a healthy lake, the Olympics are much more likely to be successful. Now, Mother Nature can do whatever yeah. she wants, so it's yeah. like you never know. But I think the likelihood of success for the Olympics is much higher if we have a healthy lake.
1: I wonder what you think is more difficult, raising the money, designing these projects, you know, finding water, or the other stuff that's less visible, designing a water market that pays farmers to use less, or getting the public to change how they think about water. Which of those is the more difficult
2: thing? I think they're all impossible. So, but we're going to do it. Like, we don't have an option. Like, failure is so extreme. I mean, the impact to our health, the impact to our economy, the impact to wildlife is so extreme. It's just not optional. I mean, I've talked about other cities and lakes around the world that have declined. Nowhere in the world do 2.5 million people live on the shores of a terminal lake. No one else has done that. And so, like it or hate it, we did it. We're here. We cannot fail. So even though every one of those things you just said is impossible, it's going to happen. Like, we're going to do it. If you look at the spirit of Utah and what we've built here and where we've come from pioneer days to where we are now, we have an incredible state full of people that continue to be pioneers in a lot of different areas. And this is going to be the latest pioneering endeavor, is to rescue the first Salton Lake in history. If it's going to happen anywhere in the world, it's going to happen right here.
1: Josh Romney, thank you very much.
2: Thank you.
1: Josh Romney, he's the founder, the president, and CEO of Great Salt Lake Rising. Radio West is a production of KUER. You can subscribe to the show wherever you get your podcasts. 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Our intern is Jill Tuft. Aidan Oneida is our social media producer. The program produced by Tim Slover. I'm Doug Fabrizio. I'm Doug Fabrizio, and thank you for listening to Radio West on Radio St. George, 100.3 FM.
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0: This is Radio St. George at 100.3 and 104.5 in Hurricane. We are KQUT St. George and KLEL Hurricane.
1: Kai Bird has described himself as a biographer of the American establishment. He's written about Robert Oppenheimer and Jimmy Carter, among others, subjects he says helped him explain how power works in America. And in every one of those books, Roy Cohn would turn up. Bird says he portrayed Cohn as a minor player, annoying and obstructive, certainly not worthy of a biography of his own, but Bird says he was wrong. And what changed his mind was the rise of Donald Trump. He came to realize the establishment he'd spent decades studying was gone. It had been replaced, he says, by a politics of resentment. It had outlived McCarthy. Bird says it was an unsettling realization, and he became obsessed with trying to understand the man behind this counter-narrative. So today in Radio West, Kai Bird will talk about his new biography of Roy Cohn. Join us after this.
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2: From Feature Store News in Brussels, I'm William Denslow. The Pentagon's announced that the execution of a former U.S. Army major will be live-streamed. Idar Hassan killed 13 unarmed soldiers at Fort Hood in 2009. The U.S. has imposed sanctions on the International Criminal Court. The move comes hours after a former judge won the Nobel Peace Prize. France has pledged 3,000 extra supply teachers in a concession to students following weeks of protests.
3: Welcome back to Daily Dose of News, brought to you by Utah Tech Radio. On our Utah Tech campus, the Halloween art show is today. It will be from 9 a.m. to 5 p.m. in the North Commons building. And Writer's Block will be having their weekly meeting in GCB 220 from 3 to 6 p.m. In local news, a tropical storm is moving towards the southwest, and it could bring a soggy, potentially hazardous weekend to southern Utah. Southern Utah police have found a runaway teenager and arrested his mom for suspected child abuse. In the state of Utah, Salt Lake City residents have gathered to show support for sexual assault survivors and discuss ways to prevent sexual violence. And a Linden, Utah woman turns 99, and her best way to celebrate her birthday was like everything else, sitting at a piano and playing for others. In national news, an ICE officer shoots a man in the neck, shattering car windows with a five-year-old inside. New York Governor Kathy Hochul urging a halt to ICE operations. And food banks are struggling to keep up with demands from their communities after federal funding cuts. That's all for your Daily Dose of News on Utah Tech Radio. I'm Bella Lopez. Thanks for tuning in.
4: Hello, Trailblazers. It's Lucas, and it's time for your Daily Sports Report. Volleyball hosts Weber State in the Burns tonight at 6 p.m., riding a 4-0 start in conference play. It's a minion out, so come dressed up and ready to cheer. Utah Tech women's soccer is up in Ogden today to face Weber State in their first conference game this year at 7 o'clock. Good luck to the women's soccer team. And for tomorrow, Utah Tech women's swim gets started at the Pepperdine Rodeo Knopf Invitational. That event runs Friday and Saturday. Good luck to them as well. And finally, men's baseball has their first fall ball game versus USU Eastern at 4 p.m. here in St. George. That's been your Daily Sports Report. We'll see you tomorrow.
5: Looking for something spooky this October? Utah Tech's Halloween Art Show is coming up in the North Commons Gallery. 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
1: 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In their new book, Kai Bird and Susan Goldmark say Roy Cohn had an intuitive brilliance that showed up early. He started as an ambitious and ruthless prosecutor in New York, and by his mid-20s, he was Joe McCarthy's attack dog during the Red Scare. When McCarthy fell, Cohn survived. He became a fixer for the rich and powerful and for the mob. And in the 1970s, he became a lawyer and tutor to Donald Trump, who was trying to break into the Manhattan establishment. And that connection is an important part of the book. They trace the moment we're in now back to Cohn. Even some of Trump's characteristics, they say, came from Cohn, like the permanent tan, the scowl, the bragging about crowd sizes. Kai Bird says Roy Cohn would come up in the books he's written over the years, but only as a minor player, and certainly not worthy of a biography of his own. But he told us he was wrong about that.
6: I'm a historian of the establishment. For the last 40 years, I've been trying to figure out how power works by writing about John McCloy, this powerful Wall Street lawyer, George Bundy, who was the famous Harvard dean who became national security advisor to Kennedy and then Johnson, Robert Oppenheimer, of course, Jimmy Carter, a president. All of these figures are members of the so-called establishment. They're known for their gravitas and their bipartisanship. And Roy Cohn makes an appearance in all of these books, but he's portrayed as sort of a minor historical figure, not very consequential, but a nasty lawyer who's sort of trying to upset the apple cart. And then I suddenly realized that that world of the old establishment was virtually gone. The politics and the ethics and the bipartisanship had been replaced by a very anti-establishment, divisive kind of politics that is symbolized by Roy Cohn.
1: Give me your kind of personal reaction to having to admit this. You spend, you know, all this time writing about, as you say, the so-called American establishment, and now it seems like those values have been maybe replaced is not the way to put it, but it seems like that is, like, how did it feel personally to think about that?
6: Personally, it was kind of disheartening. You know, I started out being sort of a critic of this establishment that I was writing about. I thought, you know, people like McCloy were wielding too much power from behind the scenes. But really, he was a sort of kitchen cabinet member of every presidential administration from Roosevelt through Reagan. And so I was trying to figure out how power works in America. Now, you know, looking back, I sort of realize I'm almost missing those days of McCloy and Bundy and Robert Oppenheimer. These were men of gravitas who really took politics seriously. They read books. They thought they were doing the right thing. They valued public service. They thought of themselves as rational men. And yes, they made mistakes. But, you know, looking back, they're far more admirable figures than the power brokers we're living with today. And of course, this discovery of mine is motivated by the obvious reality of our times, the last 10 years of Trumpism. There's a direct connection, turns out, between Joe McCarthy and Donald Trump, and it's Roy Cohn, and it's his politics and ethics that are haunting us from the grave. And so, yeah, it was an epiphany.
1: This is Radio West. I'm Doug Fabrizio. Kai Bird is our guest for the hour, along with his wife and co-author Susan Goldmark. Their book is called American Scoundrel. And they begin it with a portrait of Roy Cohn. That is, what he looked like, the distinctive look he had. All in all, they say, he was an unforgettable presence.
6: Yeah, he had a certain kind of charisma. But he had, even as a young man in his 20s, he had these hooded eyes, and he would look at you with those eyes, and you'd kind of shiver. He seemed menacing, and most Americans in the 1950s, 20 million of them, saw him when he was 27 years old on national television for the Army-McCarthy hearings for 36 days. And they could see him whispering in the ear of Joe McCarthy, the senator from Wisconsin, who was orchestrating the witch hunt against communist subversives in America. And you could see him interrogating witnesses. And, you know, this was someone who seemed to be full of venomous and animus, and a mean-spiritedness. And then as he aged, he really became fearsome looking. This childhood scar he had on his nose turned redder and redder, and he seemed, with age, to grow more and more ugly.
7: I want to talk about his childhood, because there's this remarkable story you tell early on in the book that I think says something about Roy Cohn's mother. This is in April of 1957. Roy is—so he's 30 years old at the time of this— you know, this happens. He's already established. He's already feared. He's back in New York practicing law after the McCarthy sort of time, living on Park Avenue with his mom, which he did until she died. And this, the evening of April 15th, and his mother is presiding at the Seder dinner. Take us through the story. I find it remarkable.
6: Yeah, it's kind of spooky. Well, there's the Seder dinner in this Park Avenue apartment, and Roy is there with some cousins, and at the moment in the Seder where the question is asked, why is this night different than all other nights, Dora pikes up. Dora's Roy's very fearsome mother. People in the family regarded her as the ugliest woman in New York, with a foul mouth and extremely intimidating. Anyway, she pipes up to answer the question herself by saying, this night is different than all other nights because the maid in the kitchen is dead.
8: But she uses a different term for the maid, which we can't say on
7: a slur.
8: On a slur.
6: A Yiddish slur for a black person. And everyone is shocked because, of course, the maid is dead on the kitchen floor. She had suddenly died of a heart attack. And Dora just decided the show must go on. And we opened the whole book with that anecdote because it shows precisely sort of the dynamics, the kind of life that Roy was living on Park Avenue, and the mother that was so influential in his life.
7: You say Dora wanted him to be perfect, and it sort of gets us to that scar. It was a blemish she wanted removed.
8: Right. And Al, her husband, said, oh, leave the boy alone. He's fine. But she insisted on surgery because she wanted a perfect child, and the surgeon botched it. So for the rest of his life, he had this scar running down the middle of his nose that got redder and redder as he aged. Hmm.
7: How do you explain the influence of his father? I mean, you mentioned Al Cohn was Roy's role model. He really took to the law early on. I mean, he's 8 years old. He got into the habit of sitting down, reading some of his father's court briefs. The way to say it is, as you put in the book, that his father taught him that life, you say, was a transactional game. Say more about that.
6: Yeah, Roy was learned at a very young age that things were transactional, and if you did favors for people, then they were in your debt. Yeah, that was a lesson he took to heart when he practiced law. He would, in the 60s and 70s, as a high-priced divorce lawyer for the rich and famous in New York City, he would sometimes not charge a legal fee and just tell the client, don't worry, you know, I'll come back to you if necessary and ask you for a favor someday. And he would.
7: Yeah.
6: Or he would, instead of taking a legal fee, he would ask for a loan. And, you know, in one case, he asked for a $100,000 loan, and the client, very wealthy, gave it to him, fully expecting the loan to be paid back. But in Roy's world, you didn't pay back loans. And he did it this way to avoid paying tax on a legal fee. And if it was a loan, there was no tax.
7: Mm. You know, you write about his intuitive brilliance, his photographic memory, sails through, you know, Columbia. But what was the plan, do you think, early on? I mean, one woman you say, quote in the book, said her mother told her that Roy was going to be the first Jewish president of the United States, that he was planning on it. Was he thinking politics as a career? Was he, surely the law, of course, was going to play into it, but did he have a grand ambition for himself early on?
6: Oh, yes. He was always interested in power, and he was fascinated by
9: transactional relationships. Genovese Pope, you know, introduced him to Frank Costello, the king of the mobsters in those years. But I don't think Roy understood that he'd never become president, but he was extremely ambitious. And once he got out of law school, he used his father's influence to get a job as an assistant prosecutor and began going after alleged communists. And this, of course, led to his prosecution of the Rosenbergs, and that led to his hiring as chief counsel to Senator Joe McCarthy.
7: Yeah.
8: But Roy liked to be the man behind the scenes. He basically would be behind the scenes and help other people get power. Later on, of course, he does this for Reagan, winning the New York State election.
7: Yeah. Well, as you say, he first makes his name, of course. He's only really, I guess he's 24 years old when he becomes one of the prosecutors who sends Julius and Ethel Rosenberg to the electric chair. They're that New York couple, just to remind people, accused of passing atomic secrets to the Soviets, convicted, executed. And the way you work through that case, I think, is so interesting. So he helped get the judge he wanted, Irving Kaufman, assigned to the trial. During the trial, Cohn is using this, you know, private staircase up to Kaufman's chambers, the relationship, the conversations he has. I mean, Roy talking Judge Kaufman into giving them the death penalty. Just say a little bit about this, because it seemed really crooked and strange as a story.
8: Well, people have asked us in interviews, what do you think was the worst thing that Roy did? And my answer
9: was... It's a long list.
8: Well, but my answer, the worst one was really what he did to Ethel Rosenberg. Because what he did was he blackmailed her brother into perjuring himself and testifying against his sister. And basically, Roy had said to David Greenglass, according to what he admitted years later after he got out of jail, David was, you know, involved, and he said, you have to choose. I'm going to go either after your wife or your sister. You choose. And David said later on, I wasn't sleeping with my sister. So she's the one I chose. To basically, he perjured himself, and he said that she was involved in the spy ring and typing up notes for the Soviets, which was a lie. And it seems to me that that's the worst thing he did, because he knew that David Greenglass was lying, and he just wanted to win, and he wanted them to go to the electric chair and to make a name for himself, which of course he did.
7: So in the early 50s, Roy Cohn goes to Washington, chief counsel, as you say, of Senator Joe McCarthy. He's 26 years old at this time. And Kuiper, you've called McCarthy an empty vessel, that it's Cohn who really supplied the plan, the direction, I guess, and the passion, the ideas. Will you say more about that?
9: Yeah. Joe McCarthy was simply a run-of-the-mill, average, ambitious politician who wanted to generate headlines. He sort of stumbled on the issue of communists in the government as something that would garner attention. And then he hired Roy Cohn precisely because he knew that Roy had sent the Rosenbergs to the electric chair. And so he was experienced and qualified to be a commie hunter. But yeah, Joe was sort of an empty-headed alcoholic senator. He hired Roy, and Roy turned out to be the brains. He knew how to run a prosecution, how to interrogate people, how to generate publicity. And this is what Joe wanted. It was a great transactional relationship.
7: Kai Bird, along with Susan Goldmark, were talking about their book. It's called American Scoundrel, Roy Cohn's Dark Journey from Joe McCarthy to Donald Trump. We'll take a break, come back in a moment. You're listening to Radio West.

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1: 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This is Radio West. I'm Doug Fabrizio. Today in the program, we're talking about Roy Cohn, who made his name in the 1950s hunting communists with Joe McCarthy, and he became one of New York's most feared fixers. He was an important mentor to a young Donald Trump. And Kai Bird and Susan Goldmark say Trump's rise is, in a sense, the triumph of Cohn's own politics. Their book is called American Scoundrel. The book argues that the real target of McCarthy and Cohn was President Eisenhower. That you say Cohn had dug up this War Department memo that was approved by President Eisenhower when he was General Eisenhower, that offered these officer commissions to veterans of this Lincoln Brigade. These were Americans who had fought in the Spanish Civil War, and a lot of them were communists. But he would give them commissions as long as they, you know, swore that they had left the party. And I guess Cohn uncovers this, and McCarthy starts using it because he himself wants to go run for president. Say more about President Eisenhower really being the target here.
2: Yeah, well, Eisenhower had signed this memo along with John McCloy and General George C. Marshall, the chief of staff, and it was a perfectly rational decision. They needed desperately to give officer commissions to college-educated people with combat experience from the Spanish Civil War. And so they agreed to this, and these young men were given commissions so long as they swore that they were no longer a member of the Communist Party. So that was a rational decision in 1944, but by 1954, it was explosive political dynamite. And yes, Senator Joe McCarthy started attacking George C. Marshall and McCloy and even, you know, naming Eisenhower.
1: I think the line everyone remembers from those hearings, of course, is from the Army Attorney Joseph Welch, you know, "Have you no sense of decency, sir?" But you mentioned the story behind it, where Welch and Cohn had this deal. Welch wouldn't bring up how Cohn had avoided military service.
2: Draft dodger.
1: It was a draft dodger, yeah. And on McCarthy's side, they wouldn't bring up this young lawyer in Welch's firm who had a brief association with the left wing. But as we all know now, McCarthy breaks that deal. It's a deal that Roy Welch had struck, and McCarthy breaks it on live TV.
3: Right, and he had agreed to the deal.
1: Yeah,
3: and so that was the reason why Welch said, "Have you no decency?" And indeed, Welch kept to his side of the agreement and did not mention the draft dodging of Roy Cohn, despite the fact that McCarthy had broken his side of the deal. And afterwards, we see these interviews. We have interviews that Roy gave, and he's very solicitous. He's very kind about Joe Welch. He really admires him. And I think part of that was the fact that Joe never broke his side of the deal.
1: 20 million people were watching that. You know, Cohn eventually, of course, he's fired, yet he was on the cover of Time magazine. He's 27 years old. People cheer him. At the Hotel Astor, William F. Buckley raises a toast to him. It seems like that sort of what seemed to be a public humiliation kind of launches him into this career.
3: Well, there's more. There's more because Roy manufactured 11 memos. Yeah. And indeed, Doug Brinkley, who was a very famous newsman at the time, the
2: David Brinkley.
3: Huntley Brinkley report. His sister was the secretary in McCarthy's office. And so they manufacture these memos to contradict some of the information that Welsh has. And Roy clearly is committing perjury. And Welsh wants to write up a summation of what has happened. And basically the Eisenhower White House says, let's just drop it. Let's just require that he quit, and that'll be the end of it. And so this is just another example of how Roy gets away with it.
1: I think one of the really important arguments in the book is that McCarthyism wasn't actually beaten. I mean, McCarthy goes away. He's censured. He drinks himself to death. But you argue in the book that his method, the method that Roy Cohn had developed really

0: I used to think when I first started studying the McCarthy era 40 years ago that it was an aberration and that civil society and liberalism survived and beat McCarthy. Well, we beat McCarthy, but the seeds of McCarthyism were planted, and the notion that liberals on national security, weak on commies, this haunted liberals for decades to this day. And for the last 10 years, it has been resurrected with a viciousness. I mean, what we went through with McCarthy in the 1950s, it's much worse today. Many more victims, many more institutions, powerful law firms, Ivy League universities, corporations are bending the knee to a president who is acting like Joe McCarthy. They're using the same language. They're talking about the communist threat. They're talking about Democrats being communists. It's all nonsense, but it resonates because it taps into this deep-seated fear we have in the sort of the dark side of American society.
1: So there's a part of this era that I wanted to ask you about that goes beyond the hunt for communists, and it's the purge of gay people from the federal government, you know, so that known as the Lavender Scare. Roy Cohn, of course, is in the middle of it. He, you know, questioning male civil servants about whether they'd have had relationships with, you know, with other men. And you mentioned in the book how hundreds, if not thousands, of lives were really, you know, careers were ruined. Of course, all of these questions are coming from Roy Cohn himself, a closeted gay man. So, what do you make of this moment?
2: I don't think he's the only gay man who has publicly denounced and said horrible things about other gay men while being in the closet. I think that this has gone on with other people.
0: I mean, hypocrisy is not uncommon.
2: Well, he didn't regard himself as gay because his
1: Yeah,
2: definition
1: that's
2: of
1: the
2: being
1: question,
2: gay
1: yeah.
2: is that you are weak, effeminate, and he wasn't weak. So by definition, he wasn't gay.
0: And this goes on to the end of his life in 1986 on national television on 60 Minutes. Mike Wallace asks him, "Well, you know, you're in very ill health. There are rumors that you have AIDS."
2: And he says, no, I don't.
0: "I don't have AIDS. I have liver cancer, and you can't
1: Right.
0: imagine me being gay, can you, Mike? I'm a tough heterosexual male." And privately, he would confess to his close friends that, yeah, he was a tough heterosexual male who happened to have sex with men.
1: After the Army McCarthy hearings, Roy Cohn is fired. He sort of reinvents himself. He goes to New York, starts over, becomes a high-priced divorce lawyer to the rich and famous. He's a fixer. It's so interesting. You say that he built what he called a favor bank. Like he'd find out what you needed, and then he'd, you know, find a friend who could make it happen. Years later, he would throw himself this birthday party, and you know, hundreds of people would show up, despite knowing his sort of the dark, you know, parts of his past. People knew what he had done, and I think, Kai, you've talked about how explaining this was one of the hardest parts of writing the book, and I wanted to sort of ask you about all of that.
0: Yeah, it was very difficult to explain why, you know, smart, powerful members of New York City's elite, judges and lawyers and celebrities like Andy Warhol, would come to attend these birthday parties and bend the knee to Roy. Partly they came out of fear, partly they came to sort of, they couldn't help themselves. They wanted to see the train wreck, to being associated with power. And, you know, this is sort of the sad part of the story is that so many smart liberal lawyers and judges and politicians could still hang out with Roy Cohn.
1: Susan, I think you've said it. Part of it was fear.
2: Sure. He was a powerful guy.

0: And he did have mob clients, all five families, which is kind of remarkable. And Roy liked that way of dealing with people. He didn't like politicians. He thought that they didn't give you a straight answer. And he really admired the fact that the mob guys would talk to him in the way that he liked.
1: Well, we have to talk about Donald Trump. So I wanted to, Kai, you've written biographies of Robert Oppenheimer and Jimmy Carter, but you've said this, that Donald Trump can't really be written as biography. He's too slippery, isn't a storyteller. And you've said that if you study Roy Cohn instead, you'll get a sense of Donald Trump. I think you've said you'll see into the soul of Donald Trump. Will you say more about what you mean?
2: Yeah, I think it's very hard to get your hands as a biographer on Donald Trump. He's a con artist. He can be very charming, yet you can't believe a word he says. And he's not a storyteller, and there are no documents. He's famously... this is something that actually Roy taught him, don't leave a paper trail. So oddly enough, when I started out and soon I began researching the book, it occurred to me that really, if we succeed, we're going to be able to shed real light on the inner soul of Donald Trump through the life of Roy Cohn. They're very similar in many ways. I mean, Roy is much smarter. They're both narcissists. And I think when they first met in October of 1973 at Le Club, a private dinner establishment in Manhattan, they recognized the narcissist in each other and they enjoyed each other's company. And, Donald Trump is not someone known for close friendships. Even to this day, I think the friends he has are all transactional acquaintances, business partners, et cetera. He's ephemeral. But his one friend in life, I would argue, was Roy Cohn. And he really, he was not only molded and guided through Manhattan society by Roy Cohn, they had a genuine admiration for each other, particularly in the beginning when the older man, Roy Cohn, was showing the younger 27-year-old Trump the ropes and how to cut corners, how to get that tax abatement for Trump Tower, how to get the zoning variances. And they enjoyed each other's company. They both had clunky car phones in their limousines, and they talked on the phone a dozen times a day. Yeah. And when Roy died, Trump, by one account, came and sat at the memorial service at the back of the room. And one reporter, Peter Manso, claims he saw him weeping.
1: Yeah. I think there's a lesson that you write about that Cohn teaches Donald Trump early on. The Justice Department was suing Trump for refusing to rent apartments to black tenants. And it's an open and shut case. But Cohn's advice is don't settle. Go on the attack. And it seems like the lessons here were things that we see today. Do you mind saying more about this?
0: Well, that's exactly right. Trump went over to Roy. His father had been consulting attorneys in Queens who all said, look, just settle with them. It's not too onerous a fee, and actually, I don't think there was any money involved.
2: Just consent to
0: advertise your apartments in newspapers. And on the other hand, what Roy proposes is sue the Justice Department for defamation of character. And Trump thinks that's just fabulous. And they do that, and it's thrown out. But Roy continues the case for 2 years and does a lot of nefarious things. And finally, they settle. And it's the same deal they would have gotten earlier. But they hold a press conference to declare victory. that's the lesson. No matter what happens, declare victory.
1: I think a really interesting part of the sort of the background of the book is the fact that you would make these cold calls to the cell phone of President Donald Trump. Say more about that, just in the sense that, like, he would just pick up and you would, like, have a list of questions. And
2: it
1: what were
2: very
1: the,
2: weird.
1: Were you getting answers? Like, what? It was what?
2: So weird.
1: So weird.
2: I couldn't believe it, you know.
0: This was in the early days before, you know, everyone in Washington, journalists, had his number. This was earlier. Yeah. And yeah. Kai actually didn't believe it, and so I had to nag him incessantly for months to call. And we would think, oh, is this a good time? No, I think, you know, he's doing this. And so finally, a Sunday night on a slow news day at around 7 o'clock, 7:15, Kai calls the number and then almost drops the phone when he hears Donald Trump's voice.
2: Hello?
1: Right.
2: And he had no idea who he was talking to. I had to quickly stumble out a introduction saying I was a biographer working on a book on Roy Cohn. And he immediately jumped in and said, oh, what a terrific guy he was. Wonderful man. Great lawyer. We did a lot of winning together. He goes on in this vein. And then I interrupt him and try to get him to tell a story about when he first met Roy. No, he told the story of Le Club.
0: Well, he did
2: there.
0: What many of us do. He remembered the story differently.
2: He turned it upside down. he said that Roy had come up to him recognizing the young and upcoming real estate developer who was making a name for himself. And in fact, of course, it was just the reverse.
0: Well, but a lot of us misremember the past in
2: Are
0: a way,
2: you excusing
0: in the way that makes us more the star of the story. He's not the only one.
2: Okay. So, no, these are bizarre conversations, but they were useful for me to get on the record, Donald Trump, the fact that he still admires Laurie Cohn. He still misses him. And he couldn't tell me one really good anecdote about Roy, but I would say, oh, Mr. President, did you know that Roy Cohn in 1976 voted for Jimmy Carter? And Trump would say, really? That's unbelievable. And I would explain, well, Roy was kind of fed up with the old Republican guard symbolized by Gerry Ford, and he thought this fresh new face from the South might be good. And so Trump says, yeah, okay, that makes sense. And then I explained that Roy quickly got disillusioned with Carter, specifically over the Panama Canal Treaty. And Donald Trump jumps in then at that moment and says, yeah, that was a terrible deal. Terrible deal. And goes on a rant about how it was our canal. It was very bizarre. We had four such phone encounters. The last one was perhaps the most bizarre one. You know, for three times I called him and he would listen. He would chat for about 10 minutes.
0: And he was charming.
2: Not that charming.
0: He was charming.
2: We disagree. And then the fourth encounter on the phone, you know, I dial the number. He answers. And I say, oh, Mr. President, you know, this is Kai Bird. We've been talking about Roy Cohn. And this time he says, this is unbelievable. I don't have time for this. You know, I'm the president. I'm very busy. I have China calling. I have Russia calling. And then at the end, I try to finagle an invitation to Mar-a-Lago.
0: Yeah, right, right.
2: And Sue is punching me in the arm saying, no, you can't
0: ask
2: that.
0: I think he's busy.
2: And I say to the president, listen, you know, we should really continue this in person. And I'm in Florida occasionally.
0: It's convenient for you.
2: I could come to Mar-a-Lago. We could talk about your dear friend, Roy Cohn. And he says, no, I'm too busy for this. And so I say, well, I just want you to know this book is coming out in the autumn. And he says, oh, good, terrific. Maybe I can promote it. Anything I promote goes to number one. And then there's a pause and he says, well, it would have to be fair.
1: That's Kai Bird, with Susan Goldmark. Their book is called American Scoundrel, Roy Cohn's Dark Journey from Joe McCarthy to Donald Trump. We'll take another break, come back in a moment. 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
1: This is Radio West. I'm Doug Fabrizio. Back now to our conversation with Kai Bird and Susan Goldmark. We're talking about their book about Roy Cohn. It's called American Scoundrel. There's a part of the book where you kind of talk about the physical characteristics that Donald Trump may have gotten from Roy Cohn. I mean, you know, actual material things that we can still sort of see and hear, like the permanent tan, the scowl, these certain pet phrases, even bragging about, you know, crowd sizes. He got these things from Roy Cohn, possibly, you say.
2: Donald Trump, you know, mimicked Roy Cohn from the very beginning. He admired his vanity license plates. So Roy arranged for him to get his own vanity license plates on his limousine. He admired his chunky car phone, so Trump got one. He began to talk like him, borrowing this sort of mafioso tough guy language. You know, everything, what matters is to be feared. So we reproduce in the book an amusing color photo of Roy at one of his birthday parties at Studio 54. And on the wall behind him, you can see a blown up drawing, a caricature of Roy Cohn. And he's depicted scowling, looking really angry and fearsome. And this is the caricature that Roy puts on his personal stationery. So, you know, he wants to be depicted in this way. And of course, if you look at the President Donald Trump's official White House portrait that hangs outside of the Justice Department and is in every U.S. embassy around the world, it looks like the picture of
3: scowling.
2: Him scowling, staring straight into the camera, looking mean and angry. And this he got from Roy Cohn.
1: The question often comes up whether or not Donald Trump has a coherent political ideology. And I want to ask you the question about Roy Cohn, because you say there wasn't really an ideology. I mean, he had a political point of view, I suppose, but how do you understand that?
2: Well, neither Roy nor Donald were readers. But they did read a few books, and Roy Cohn once told his friend Peter Manso that his favorite novel was The Fountainhead by Ayn Rand. Mm-hmm. And Trump is on the record as saying that he's read that book too and that he loved it. It's one of his favorite books. And why? Because the protagonist in The Fountainhead is a self-centered, ambitious
3: architect.
2: Yeah. So, you know, Roy Cohn is he's not an ideologue. He is a young man filled with resentments, and this drives his politics. And his politics, even in the 1950s, when he was, you know, the brains behind Joe McCarthy, it was anti-establishment, anti-intellectual, anti-Harvard, Yale. He hated the Ivy Leagues. Anti-immigrants, anti-black. He was a racist. He used the Yiddish word for blacks routinely that he got from Dora, his mother. He was in foreign policy. He was an America firster, an isolationist. And I think the young Donald Trump, when they met in October of 73, he was open to all of these. You know, Trump himself is no ideologue. He gave money. He was probably a registered Democrat for a long time, being in New York City. But he was open, and his instincts on all of these issues, the anti-establishment, the anti-intellectual, those were his instincts. And he borrowed heavily, and Roy Cohn legitimized those instincts for him. So that's the politics that we've got. And it comes from Roy Cohn.
1: Mm. Well, in the interest of time, we're going to jump over, I'm afraid, the section in the 1980s, that section of the book is fascinating, a time when, you know, Roy Cohn was seen by the gay community as this, you know, criminal, even though he didn't really care that he was a pariah. One thing that's interesting you mentioned is he needed to be a pariah, which was really interesting. But I wanted to ask about the story you tell when he got his own diagnosis for AIDS. It's an interesting story. He's flying to Washington when he gets the results of that biopsy and he gets the news.
3: And his switchboard operator is on the line.
2: Christine Seymour is on the line, yeah, monitoring the line, and she was authorized by him to take notes occasionally on a deadline. And at one point she's back on listening to the conversation between Roy and his doctor, who's giving him the diagnosis. And she overhears Roy saying, "Oh, well, should I commit suicide now or later?" He knew exactly what it was.
1: But he still had unprotected sex almost every night.
2: Yep. With teenage hustlers whom he paid $100 a pop to.
1: It's interesting also you mentioned that of all of the, not regrets in his life, but the things that were the most devastating for him was being disbarred.
2: Yes, this was, you know, a matter of his self-identity. He thought of himself as a lawyer.
3: It's on his gravestone.
2: Yes. Yeah, his gravestone reads, "Roy M. Cohn, lawyer and patriot."
1: How do you describe his death? Did he have any deeper reflections, any regrets, any insights?
2: No, just resentments. It was a terrible death, very painful, publicly humiliating.
3: Well, publicly people didn't know, but...
2: Well, they...
3: There's an interesting story on his floor at the hospital was that... This is like where fact is stranger than fiction, that the man who had been chief of staff to Jimmy Carter,
2: Hamilton Jordan,
3: that Roy, when his clients at Studio 54 were charged with income tax evasion to be sent to jail, Roy concocts a story, gets somebody to say that Hamilton Jordan was snorting cocaine at Studio 54, and gets the two owners of Studio 54 to swear that they saw him doing this. And so Hamilton Jordan has to spend the next year and a half, $150,000 of his own money defending himself. And there was no truth to this. It was just Roy was trying to cut a deal. So when Kai talked to Jimmy Carter, Jimmy Carter knew full well who Roy Cohn was and really disliked him for doing this and other things. But in his final days, Hamilton Jordan was in the same hospital on the same floor as Roy Cohn.
2: In Roy Cohn's final days.
3: In Roy Cohn's final days.
2: Hamilton was diagnosed with just cancer, not AIDS, and he happened to be on the same floor.
3: And so he walked to Roy's room, and he thinks maybe he'll put a pillow over his face because of what Roy had done to him. But he walks into the room, and he sees how Roy is in such agony, labored breathing, and, you know, doesn't even know what's going on, that Jordan turns around and goes back into his room. So that gives you a sense of what the end was like.
1: I want to ask you both finally, we were talking earlier about that, you know, question of why McCarthyism didn't go away and how it outlived Joe McCarthy, and it was carried forward through Roy Cohn. And then, of course, resurfaces in Donald Trump's form of populism. So I want to ask you what you think that means for how enduring that method that Roy Cohn developed is, I'm not sure you guys agree on this. Kai, you've said you think someday Trump's going to be gone, and I suppose so will that influence. But Susan, it seems like you're not so sure about that. What do you both think?
2: Well, I do think that Roy Cohn is not an aberration, and that Donald Trump is not an aberration. There, you know, American history is filled with these sort of con artists, carnival barkers who enjoy sort of selling us a
3: grievances.
2: Their grievances and selling conspiracy theories and you know, this is a great country, a great beacon of liberalism, of humanitarian outlook, of we're multicultural, we're a nation of immigrants, we're a nation that has always been devoted to the First Amendment, supposedly. And you know, but every once in a while, every generation or two, there's a crisis, a psychological crisis, a period of paranoia, and we go to the dark side and we question intellectuals and we question our most recent immigrants, and we start espousing racist ideas. And so there's a dark side to American history that we need to understand. Now, I do think the Democrats are going to win the midterms. I certainly hope so. But we're still going to have two more years of President Trump. And I'm sure he's going to do what Roy Cohn would have done, which would be to lash out and claim, you know, a conspiracy and claim that he's a victim of a vendetta. And he'll do some more crazy things. So it's a tough road ahead. But long term, I do think we'll get past this episode of McCarthyism that has morphed into Trumpism, and maybe we'll go back to a period of respecting science, respecting intellectual ideas, respecting books. Immigrants. But Susan calls me naive. So,
3: well, he's an optimist. and, you know, we just don't know. We don't know what's going to happen. We don't know what's going to happen even a few weeks from now. So I think my view is hope for the best, plan for the worst.
1: Thank you both.
2: Thank you, Doug. This has been a very interesting conversation.
3: Thank you very much.
1: Susan Goldmark, along with Kai Bird, their book is American Scoundrel, Roy Cohn's Dark Journey from Joe McCarthy to Donald Trump. Radio West is a production of KUER. You can subscribe to the show wherever you get your podcasts. 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Our intern is Jill Tuft. Aidan Oneida is our social media producer. The program produced by Tim Slover. I'm Doug Fabrizio.

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1: 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On the program, a world premiere that looks at the world we're living in now and a massive orchestral work that looks at the natural world in all its beauty and danger. I'm Brian Lawrence, and join me for the LA Phil in Concert.
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2: From feature store news in Brussels, I'm William Denslow. The Pentagon's announced that the execution of a former US Army major will be live streamed. Al-Hassan killed 13 unarmed soldiers at Fort Hood in 2009. The US has imposed sanctions on the International Criminal Court. The move comes hours after a former judge won the Nobel Peace Prize. France has pledged 3,000 extra supply teachers in a concession to students following weeks of protests.
3: Welcome back to Daily Dose of News, brought to you by Utah Tech Radio. On our Utah Tech campus, the Halloween art show is today. It will be from 9 a.m. to 5 p.m. in the North Commons building. And Writer's Block will be having their weekly meeting in GCB 220 from 3 to 6 p.m. In local news, a tropical storm is moving towards the southwest, and it could bring a soggy, potentially hazardous weekend to southern Utah. Southern Utah police have found a runaway teenager and arrested his mom for suspected child abuse. In the state of Utah, Salt Lake City residents have gathered to show support for sexual assault survivors and discuss ways to prevent sexual violence. And a Linden, Utah woman turns 99, and her best way to celebrate her birthday was like everything else, sitting at a piano and playing for others. In national news, an ICE officer shoots a man in the neck, shattering car windows with a five-year-old inside. New York Governor Kathy Hochul urging a halt to ICE operations. And food banks are struggling to keep up with demands from their communities after federal funding cuts. That's all for your Daily Dose of News on Utah Tech Radio. I'm Bella Lopez. Thanks for tuning in.
4: Hello, Trailblazers. It's Lucas, and it's time for your Daily Sports Report. Volleyball hosts Weber State in the Burns tonight at 6 p.m., riding a 4-0 start in conference play. It's a minion out, so come dressed up and ready to cheer. Utah Tech women's soccer is up in Ogden today to face Weber State in their first conference game this year at 7 o'clock. Good luck to the women's soccer team. And for tomorrow, Utah Tech women's swim gets started at the Pepperdine Rodeo Knopf Invitational. That event runs Friday and Saturday. Good luck to them as well. And finally, men's baseball has their first fall ball game versus USU Eastern at 4 p.m. here in St. George. That's been your Daily Sports Report. We'll see you tomorrow.
5: 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A Dove Center advocate will be on campus for the fall semester starting on August 25th.
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0: 17 years is a long time. Long enough to reshape an orchestra, long enough to redefine what it means to be a music director in the 21st century, and long enough to leave a mark that doesn't fade when the final concert ends. For Gustavo Dudamel, that journey with the Los Angeles Philharmonic has been about more than just performances. It's been about community, education, new music, and yes, of course, moments of sheer overwhelming sound. On this program, a world premiere that looks at the world we're living in now, and a massive orchestral work that looks at the natural world in all of its beauty and danger. A fitting pairing, a fitting moment on this concert broadcast by the Los Angeles Philharmonic. This is Brian Lauritsen, welcoming you to Walt Disney Concert Hall and a celebration of the 17 years of Gustavo Dudamel as the music and artistic director of the Los Angeles Philharmonic. It was 20 years ago that then music director Esa-Pekka Salonen stood on stage at Walt Disney Concert Hall and literally passed a baton to Gustavo Dudamel as Salonen announced he was leaving and that Dudamel would be his successor. Dudamel was in his 20s then, but already in high demand as a conductor, bringing a mix of irrepressible energy, deep artistic insight, and ferocious conducting chops to the table. Now, as he concludes his tenure with the LA Phil, Classical California is celebrating Gustavo with a series of his performances from this, his 17th season. Dudamel has deepened the LA Phil's tradition of making new traditions, commissioning dozens of new works, including one we'll hear on the program today. It's a world premiere by Ellen Reed, written for the LA Phil and the Los Angeles Master Chorale. It's called Earth Between Oceans. And later, one of the most expansive orchestral works ever written, An Alpine Symphony by Richard Strauss. Ellen Reed is a Pulitzer Prize-winning composer whose music often explores the intersection of sound, environment, and human experience. Her work can feel immersive, almost physical, like maybe you're inside of the music. And in fact, composer Ellen Reed tells us she designed this music in a very specifically immersive way.
1: This work, Earth Between Oceans, has no lyrics. And so as the listener, you're getting to interpret and hear the timbre of the choir that can come out in a more clear way because there aren't words, no text, oohs and ahs with a choir as an instrument family within the orchestra.
0: Composer Ellen Reed talking about her new piece of music, Earth Between Oceans. We're about to hear it as we're celebrating Gustavo. It's a reflection on the natural world and our place within it. It explores the power of nature through the lens of four elements: earth, air, fire, and water. And Ellen Reed says it was written to celebrate conductor Gustavo Dudamel's deep connection to the cities of Los Angeles and New York, the places Reed also calls home. In writing this piece, Reed says she was inspired by the ways in which these natural forces are infinitely more powerful, more ancient, and more resilient than any rising political chaos. Earth, the first movement, opens on New York in winter. Air, the second movement, inspired by New York from above, as if perhaps viewed from a skyscraper. And then we get to the third movement, which hits home for us here in California, fire. Ellen Reed says fire, this third movement, is driven by rhythm, pulse, and momentum, which take precedence over melody. She says, I began composing this movement on January 7, 2025, the same day devastating wildfires broke out in Altadena, the Pacific Palisades, and across Southern California. Reed says, in response to the destruction, I wove a refrain of loss throughout the movement, serving as a moment of reflection amid the recurring rhythmic motive in the music. The movement, Reed says, is dedicated to the people of Southern California and to the staff and musicians of the Los Angeles Philharmonic whose lives were affected by this tragedy. The final movement, water, inspired by the crashing blue surf and the golden light of the Pacific coast of Los Angeles. Here is Gustavo Dudamel to lead the Los Angeles Philharmonic and the Los Angeles Master Chorale in the world premiere of Earth Between Oceans by Ellen Reed.

0: a world premiere from Walt Disney Concert Hall, Earth Between Oceans. Music by Ellen Reed. Performed by the Los Angeles Philharmonic and the Los Angeles Master Chorale, with Gustavo Dudamel conducting. Music exploring the power of nature in conversation with the threats to our environment. Music also dedicated to Gustavo Dudamel. In Ellen Reed's words, Dudamel is a bridge builder who forges meaningful connections across communities of people from different backgrounds, cultures, ages, classes, and abilities. His fierce positivity and tremendous talents inspire us to think bigger and do better. Therefore, Reed says, despite the growing political, environmental, and social challenges we face, I felt deeply committed to ending this work with a sense of optimism, even if it may feel out of reach. 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I'm your host, Brian Lauritsen. In just a moment, the celebration continues as Gustavo Dudamel and the LA Phil take us on a massive mountain climbing expedition. This broadcast is a production of Classical California and is distributed by the WFMT Radio Network.
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0: On this week's LA Phil Concert Broadcast, we're celebrating Gustavo Dudamel's 17-year tenure as music and artistic director of the LA Phil. On the program, a world premiere that looks at the world we're living in now and a massive orchestral work that looks at the natural world in all its beauty and danger. I'm Brian Lauritsen, and join me for the LA Phil in Concert.
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6: From Feature Store News in Brussels, I'm William Denslow. The Pentagon's announced that the execution of a former U.S. Army major will be live-streamed. Idar Hassan killed 13 unarmed soldiers at Fort Hood in 2009. The U.S. has imposed sanctions on the International Criminal Court. The move comes hours after a former judge won the Nobel Peace Prize. France has pledged 3,000 extra supply teachers in a concession to students following weeks of protests.
7: Welcome back to Daily Dose of News, brought to you by Utah Tech Radio. On our Utah Tech campus, the Halloween art show is today. It will be from 9 a.m. to 5 p.m. in the North Commons building. And Writer's Block will be having their weekly meeting in GCB 220 from 3 to 6 p.m. In local news, a tropical storm is moving towards the southwest and it could bring a soggy, potentially hazardous weekend to southern Utah. Southern Utah police have found a runaway teenager and arrested his mom for suspected child abuse. In the state of Utah, Salt Lake City residents have gathered to show support for sexual assault survivors and discuss ways to prevent sexual violence. And a Linden, Utah woman turns 99, and her best way to celebrate her birthday was like everything else, sitting at a piano and playing for others. In national news, an ICE officer shoots a man in the neck, shattering car windows with a five-year-old inside. New York Governor Kathy Hochul urging a halt to ICE operations. And food banks are struggling to keep up with demands from their communities after federal funding cuts. That's all for your daily dose of news on Utah Tech Radio. I'm Bella Lopez. Thanks for tuning in.
2: Hello, Trailblazers. It's Lucas, and it's time for your daily sports report. Volleyball hosts Weber State in the Burns tonight at 6 p.m., riding a 4-0 start in conference play. It's a minion out, so come dressed up and ready to cheer. Utah Tech women's soccer is up in Ogden today to face Weber State in their first conference game this year at 7 o'clock. Good luck to the women's soccer team. And for tomorrow, Utah Tech women's swim gets started at the Pepperdine Rodeo Knopf Invitational. That event runs Friday and Saturday. Good luck to them as well. And finally, men's baseball has their first fall ball game versus USU Eastern at 4 p.m. here in St. George. That's been your daily sports report. We'll see you tomorrow.
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Welcome back to Walt Disney Concert Hall and this broadcast by the Los Angeles Philharmonic. I'm your host, Brian Lauritsen. As we continue, it's music Gustavo Dudamel conducted early in his tenure as LA Phil Music and Artistic Director. And when he led this piece, the Alpine Symphony by Richard Strauss, he did something that I had never seen anyone do before. The symphony begins at sunrise and ends at sunset, and as the last moments of music were fading into silence, he had all the lights in Walt Disney Concert Hall gradually dim to darkness. And then he did one of his signature moves. Silence. A massive, hour-long symphony that contains some of the loudest acoustic music you'll ever hear ends in silence. And Gustavo had us sit in that silence and in the dark, 2,000 of us together in a moment of collective awe. Silence. Nobody holds silence after a performance better than Gustavo Dudamel. You'll hear the silence again today. With an Alpine Symphony, Richard Strauss was setting out to depict a single day in the mountains, from sunrise to the ascent to the summit to a storm, and then back down again. Waterfalls and ice and cows and other livestock along the way. This is Richard Strauss, so the orchestra is enormous. We've got offstage brass, we've got thunder sheets, big giant thing of metal hanging from a frame. We've got wind machines in the percussion section. Cowbells, too. I mean, you gotta have more cowbell. And along the way, we are swept up in the majesty of it all. It's a piece about nature, but it's also a piece about the human experience, about ambition, about awe, about risk. And maybe that is part of what makes it such a fitting work for this moment, a journey with a clear beginning, this sweeping, majestic middle, and that powerful ending, as I mentioned, fading to nothingness. Here is Gustavo Dudamel to lead the Los Angeles Philharmonic in An Alpine Symphony by Richard Strauss.

Nobody holds the silence after a performance better than Gustavo Dudamel. A symphony here, which, after summiting a majestic mountaintop in the Alps and barely dodging a deluge of a storm, ends in peace and tranquility as the sun has set. Richard Strauss's An Alpine Symphony, vast musical journey through nature and through the human experience. Performed by the Los Angeles Philharmonic, with Gustavo Dudamel conducting. As Gustavo Dudamel's tenure as music director of the Los Angeles Philharmonic comes to a close, this season offers us a chance to reflect on what's been built over the past 17 years, a legacy of great performances, a commitment to new music, and a relationship with a city that continues to evolve. The Walt Disney Concert Hall audio team includes Fred Vogler, Sergei Parfenov, Kevin Wapner, Randy Petrowski, Greg Schrout, John Kuznerick, and Todd Hall. Post-production by Sarah Zwinklis. Additional assistance from Carolina Correa. And this is your producer and host, Brian Lauritsen. 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Coming up later in our Los Angeles Philharmonic concert broadcast season, Gustavo Dudamel conducts music by the British composer Thomas Addis. Here is Addis on the podium at the LA Phil, a performance of The Tempest, Shakespearean music by Tchaikovsky.

0: That's music by Tchaikovsky, his tone poem telling part of the Shakespearean tragedy, The Tempest. We heard the Los Angeles Philharmonic with composer and conductor Thomas Addis on the podium. I'm Brian Lawrence, and these concert broadcasts by the LA Phil are a production of Classical California and are distributed by the WFMT Radio Network.
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3: I'm Elliot Forrest, and it is my pleasure to welcome you to the next broadcast of the radio series from the Chamber Music Society of Lincoln Center, David Finkel and Wuhan Artistic Directors. Now in its 57th season, the Chamber Music Society is one of the world's leading chamber music presenters. From its home in New York's Alice Tully Hall, on tour and on recordings, the Chamber Music Society delivers dazzling performances by virtuosic musicians to countless devoted listeners. On today's broadcast, we've got a slate of fantastic American chamber works for you. First up, we'll hear a touching song by Charles Ives, then three characterful rags for string quartet by William Balcom, the irresistible Southland sketches of Harry Burley, and a daring double quartet by Ellen Tapes Willick.
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4: From Feature Story News in Brussels, I'm William Denslow. The Pentagon's announced that the execution of a former U.S. Army major will be live-streamed. Idar Hasan killed 13 unarmed soldiers at Fort Hood in 2009. The U.S. has imposed sanctions on the International Criminal Court. The move comes hours after a former judge won the Nobel Peace Prize. France has pledged 3,000 extra supply teachers in a concession to students following weeks of protests.
5: Welcome back to Daily Dose of News, brought to you by Utah Tech Radio. On our Utah Tech campus, the Halloween art show is today. It will be from 9 a.m. to 5 p.m. in the North Commons building. And Writer's Block will be having their weekly meeting in GCB 220 from 3 to 6 p.m. In local news, a tropical storm is moving towards the southwest, and it could bring a soggy, potentially hazardous weekend to southern Utah. Southern Utah police have found a runaway teenager and arrested his mom for suspected child abuse. In the state of Utah, Salt Lake City residents have gathered to show support for sexual assault survivors and discuss ways to prevent sexual violence. And a Linden, Utah woman turns 99, and her best way to celebrate her birthday was like everything else, sitting at a piano and playing for others. In national news, an ICE officer shoots a man in the neck, shattering car windows with a 5-year-old inside. New York Governor Kathy Hochul urging a halt to ICE operations. And food banks are struggling to keep up with demands from their communities after federal funding cuts. That's all for your daily dose of news on Utah Tech Radio. I'm Bella Lopez. Thanks for tuning in.
6: Hello, Trailblazers. It's Lucas, and it's time for your daily sports report. Volleyball hosts Weber State in the Burns tonight at 6 p.m., riding a 4-0 start in conference play. It's a minion out, so come dressed up and ready to cheer. Utah Tech women's soccer is up in Ogden today to face Weber State in their first conference game this year at 7 o'clock. Good luck to the women's soccer team. And for tomorrow, Utah Tech women's swim gets started at the Pepperdine Rodeo Knopf Invitational. That event runs Friday and Saturday. Good luck to them as well. And finally, men's baseball has their first fall ball game versus USU Eastern at 4 p.m. here in St. George. That's been your daily sports report. We'll see you tomorrow.
3: 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We heard from David Finkel, co-artistic director of the Chamber Music Society, who told us more about the American repertoire featured on this program.
7: We start this program of American chamber music with a song by Charles Ives, the incomparable early American modernist, who composed reams of wild, discordant, complex pieces, all while he was working a regular job in the insurance business. We'll hear his song titled Dreams, a setting of a melancholy text by Arthur Brasby Bernand, in which the speaker sings with sweet tenderness for the lost love that she can only recover in her dreams. The setting comes from a songbook that mostly treats the tunes with simple, appealing harmonizations, but watch out for the little angular, chromatic gestures in the fantastic short piano introduction. In The Three Rags for String Quartet by William Bolcom, we hear a mid-20th century perspective on a turn-of-the-century genre that was pioneered by African-American musicians like Scott Joplin. Bolcom was an important member of a group of composers and musicians who worked throughout the 1960s and 70s to bring ragtime back into the public consciousness. His own music of this kind is particularly effective, with catchy rhythms, poignant melodies, and witty uses of the instruments. We'll also hear four short pieces for violin written by Harry Burley, an extraordinary singer and composer who befriended Antonin Dvorak when he was serving as the head of the National Conservatory of Music in New York. Burley's original compositions draw on his background singing spirituals and American folk songs. His Southland Sketches date from 1916, and they represent a continuation of a series of solo piano works called From the Southland that he started during the previous decade. He carefully integrates allusions to familiar tunes and original melodies. The final piece in the set includes a ragtime section that links his work to the music by Bolcom we hear on this program. On the second part of the broadcast, we'll enjoy the daring double quartet by Ellen Toff Zwillich, a work that was commissioned by the Chamber Music Society in 1984. The 19th century violinist Louis Spohr started the tradition of writing double quartets, pieces in which two complete string quartets are pitted one against another. Zwillich's contribution to this genre is exciting, dramatic, and extremely virtuosic. It provides a fitting close to this program of American masterpieces.
3: Thank you, David. We'll start this journey through American music with a piece by Charles Ives, his song Dreams from his 1922 songbook. Here's Tony Arnold, soprano, and Gilbert Kalish, pianist, from the Chamber Music Society of Lincoln Center.

0: From the Chamber Music Society of Lincoln Center, we heard Tony Arnold, soprano, and Gilbert Kalish, pianist, with Dreams by Charles Ives. Next up, we'll hear a witty, characterful set of Rags for String Quartet by William Balcom. Here's cellist Brooke Speltz of the Escher String Quartet with more.
1: My name is Brooke Speltz. I am the cellist of the Escher String Quartet, and I have been an artist with the Chamber Music Society of Lincoln Center since 2015. If I was listening to this piece for the first time, I would immediately recognize the form and the melodic content as being very much American, old American, sort of strictly ragtime in particular. And that sort of sentimentality comes across right away. Balcom himself uses a slightly more interesting musical language, so the harmonies aren't always quite as pleasurable as you might expect from something from the 1920s as far as actual ragtime. But the essence of the music is so very much linked to that time period. This was a form that he has continued to spend his entire life researching, and it's very much part of his musical language. As classical musicians, we're oftentimes governed by a certain set of rules that's quite different from this type of, you know, ragtime music, which fits more into the idea of jazz. In classical music, we're often sort of wanting to keep the music moving, and in a sense, we're always phrasing through the music, and oftentimes that creates a sense of momentum. In ragtime, it doesn't matter if it's fast or slow. Just like jazz, we want to feel a little bit more in the back end of the beat, and so that we're never in a rush. Even if the music is fast, we're never trying to push the music through. And so in that sense, the difficulty is sort of reteaching our minds to really sit on the back end of the beat. And that really gives it its swing and gives it its character.
0: Thank you, Brooke. We'll hear it now from the Chamber Music Society of Lincoln Center. Here is the Escher String Quartet with Three Rags by William Balcom.

From the Chamber Music Society of Lincoln Center, we are Three Rags for String Quartet by William Balcom. Performed by the Escher String Quartet, Adam Barnett Hart and Aaron Boyd, violinists, Pierre Lapointe, violist, and Brooke Speltz, cellist. Next up on this tour of American music, we'll hear the Southland sketches that Harry Burley wrote in 1916. Here's Chad Hoops, violinist, with Wuhan pianist from the Chamber Music Society of Lincoln Center.

We just heard Chad Hoops, violinist with Wuhan Pianist, with the four Southland sketches of Harry Burley in a performance from the Chamber Music Society of Lincoln Center here on the WFMT Radio Network. 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I'm Elliot Forrest. On the second half of this broadcast, we'll hear the double quartet that Ellen Taves Willick wrote for the Chamber Music Society of Lincoln Center in 1984. In the score, she notes a recommended seating arrangement with the two quartets facing one another like they're squaring off. Of course, on a radio broadcast, you can't see the musicians, but this competitive dynamic comes across beautifully in the music itself. Here it is, two dueling string quartets from the Chamber Music Society of Lincoln Center take the stage. Quartet number one, featuring Francisco Fulana and Julianne Ree, violinists, Paul Neubauer, violist, and Dimitri Atapin, cellist. In quartet number two, we've got Ani Kavafian and Kristen Lee, violinists, James Thompson, violist, and Mihai Marika, cellist. Together, they're playing the double quartet by Ellen Taves Willick.

From the Chamber Music Society of Lincoln Center, we just heard the double quartet of Ellen Tate's Willick, with Francisco Filana, Julianne Rhee, Ani Kabafian, and Kristen Lee, violinists, Paul Neubauer and James Thompson, violists, and Demetria Tappan and Mihai Marika, cellists. That concludes our program for today. Join us for our next broadcast for favorite works by Joseph Haydn and Felix Mendelssohn. First, the warm, witty piano trio in A major by Haydn, followed by the thrilling double concerto in D minor for piano, violin, and strings, written when Mendelssohn was just 14 years old. Here's a preview.

0: Just a sample of the music you'll hear on next week's broadcast. I'm Elliot Forrest. Thanks so much for listening. 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
2: From Feature Story News in Brussels, I'm William Denslow. The Pentagon's announced that the execution of a former U.S. Army major will be live-streamed. Idar Hasan killed 13 unarmed soldiers at Fort Hood in 2009. The U.S. has imposed sanctions on the International Criminal Court. The move comes hours after a former judge won the Nobel Peace Prize. France has pledged 3,000 extra supply teachers in a concession to students following weeks of protests.
3: Welcome back to Daily Dose of News, brought to you by Utah Tech Radio. On our Utah Tech campus, the Halloween art show is today. It will be from 9 a.m. to 5 p.m. in the North Commons building. And Writer's Block will be having their weekly meeting in GCB 220 from 3 to 6 p.m. In local news, a tropical storm is moving towards the southwest, and it could bring a soggy, potentially hazardous weekend to southern Utah. Southern Utah police have found a runaway teenager and arrested his mom for suspected child abuse. In the state of Utah, Salt Lake City residents have gathered to show support for sexual assault survivors and discuss ways to prevent sexual violence. And a Linden, Utah woman turns 99, and her best way to celebrate her birthday was like everything else, sitting at a piano and playing for others. In national news, an ICE officer shoots a man in the neck, shattering car windows with a five-year-old inside. New York Governor Kathy Hochul urging a halt to ICE operations. And food banks are struggling to keep up with demands from their communities after federal funding cuts. That's all for your Daily Dose of News on Utah Tech Radio. I'm Bella Lopez. Thanks for tuning in.
4: Hello, Trailblazers. It's Lucas, and it's time for your Daily Sports Report. Volleyball hosts Weber State in the Burns tonight at 6 p.m., riding a 4-0 start in conference play. It's a minion out, so come dressed up and ready to cheer. Utah Tech women's soccer is up in Ogden today to face Weber State in their first conference game this year at 7 o'clock. Good luck to the women's soccer team. And for tomorrow, Utah Tech women's swim gets started at the Pepperdine Rodeo Knopf Invitational. That event runs Friday and Saturday. Good luck to them as well. And finally, men's baseball has their first fall ball game versus USU Eastern at 4 p.m. here in St. George. That's been your Daily Sports Report. We'll see you tomorrow.
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0: 100.3 FM in St. George, 104.5 in Hurricane. This is KQUT St. George, KLEL Hurricane, Radio St. George. 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
1: From Feature Story News in Brussels, I'm William Denslow. The Pentagon's announced that the execution of a former US Army major will be live-streamed. Idar Hassan killed 13 unarmed soldiers at Fort Hood in 2009. The US has imposed sanctions on the International Criminal Court. The move comes hours after a former judge won the Nobel Peace Prize. France has pledged 3,000 extra supply teachers in a concession to students following weeks of protests.
2: Welcome back to Daily Dose of News, brought to you by Utah Tech Radio. On our Utah Tech campus, the Halloween art show is today. It will be from 9 a.m. to 5 p.m. in the North Commons building. And Writer's Block will be having their weekly meeting in GCB 220 from 3 to 6 p.m. In local news, a tropical storm is moving towards the southwest and it could bring a soggy, potentially hazardous weekend to southern Utah. Southern Utah police have found a runaway teenager and arrested his mom for suspected child abuse. In the state of Utah, Salt Lake City residents have gathered to show support for sexual assault survivors and discuss ways to prevent sexual violence. And a Linden, Utah woman turns 99, and her best way to celebrate her birthday was like everything else, sitting at a piano and playing for others. In national news, an ICE officer shoots a man in the neck, shattering car windows with a five-year-old inside. New York Governor Kathy Hochul urging a halt to ICE operations. And food banks are struggling to keep up with demands from their communities after federal funding cuts. That's all for your Daily Dose of News on Utah Tech Radio. I'm Bella Lopez. Thanks for tuning in.
3: Hello, Trailblazers. It's Lucas, and it's time for your Daily Sports Report. Volleyball hosts Weber State in the Burns tonight at 6 p.m., riding a 4-0 start in conference play. It's a minion out, so come dressed up and ready to cheer. Utah Tech women's soccer is up in Ogden today to face Weber State in their first conference game this year at 7 o'clock. Good luck to the women's soccer team. And for tomorrow, Utah Tech women's swim gets started at the Pepperdine Rodeo Knopf Invitational. That event runs Friday and Saturday. Good luck to them as well. And finally, men's baseball has their first fall ball game versus USU Eastern at 4 p.m. here in St. George. That's been your Daily Sports Report. We'll see you tomorrow.
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5: Once again, we welcome you to Moving Forward with Young Voices. We're happy to welcome Amanda Peterson back to the program. Amanda, good to see you again. Take a moment here and tell us just a little bit about yourself for the sake of those meeting you for the first time.
6: Thank you so much for having me again. My name is Amanda. I go by Amanda Talks Geopolitics on Instagram and TikTok, and I make a lot of content explaining American foreign policy interests and broader things to an audience primarily on there.
5: Now, today we're going to talk a little bit about AI, though, aren't we?
6: Mm-hmm. Yes, because that's a big AI and the race for semiconductors and everything. This is huge in the geopolitical realm. Obviously, the United States is in somewhat of a second Cold War with China, and there's a lot of competition between the United States and our partners and China to see who can make the best semiconductors, who can be ahead in the AI race, all of these things. And so if you pay attention at all to geopolitics, a lot of that discussion is centered around AI and the emergence of that.
5: I understand there's a growing concern too, and I'm talking among the white collar workforce in America, mm-hmm. that AI is going to be able to do their jobs better than they are able to. And so even people who previously felt like, you know what, we're pretty much immortal, no, they're going to have their lives touched by AI. But that's not necessarily a bad thing, is it?
6: I don't think that it is. First of all, there's some people who think that AI will just completely wipe out everyone's jobs. Elon Musk is one of these people who thinks that there's just going to be a universal basic income and everyone's going to be paid by the government or something. That I don't see that happening. But some people think that, and I guess that could cause some concern, because if a lot of people have a lot of free time, that could get concerning. I think then there's the thought process that people who work in white collar jobs, there's just going to be less white collar jobs available, and they'll use AI a lot in their day to day life and in their job. And that's what I think is more realistic. I also don't think that we're going to jump off a cliff one day and just have all of these jobs wiped out. I think that it will be more gradual, like most things are more gradual. But if people are concerned about white collar job loss due to AI, we do have partners around the world, and this is the video that I made, that do have more people seeking white collar jobs than there are jobs available, and are very highly educated, have a very dominant tech sector. The country that I spoke about is South Korea, and we can look to them for what has happened in their economy when we're thinking about what could happen to ours with the rampant adaptation of AI.
5: You know, I'm fortunate enough to remember the analog world. I remember, you know, before cell phones, before the internet and so forth, and life, you know, was quite normal. There were a few extra steps, but the thing that I look back and I marvel on is nobody at the time could have predicted how much the world was going to change with the advent of, you know, the internet and things being done online. And today we can't imagine what it would be like, you know, to be any different. Let's take that kind of a shift and hold that up against what could potentially happen under AI. Are we looking at a similar major shift in every part of our lives due to the advent of artificial intelligence?
6: I think so, but I think that it will be a good thing, right? I mean, I can't imagine going somewhere without a cell phone and having to have everyone's numbers memorized. I mean, I still have my number and my parents' numbers and things memorized, but I can't imagine having to memorize my friends or something. Now I have it all on my cell phone. I think that works. I think we'll see similar things like that. It'll make life a little bit easier day to day. It will also present some challenges, but we'll be able to get over those challenges or deal with those in an appropriate way.
5: So, you know, I appreciate your answer on that. Obviously, I see more positives than negatives. There are some downsides, you know, screen addiction is a thing, but it generally, I would say it has improved our world in ways that we just kind of take for granted now. Let's talk a little bit about what has South Korea done in terms of, you know, AI and how it's affecting white-collar workers. Talk to me about why it's not the catastrophic shift that some are anticipating is going to happen here in America.
6: There's a couple of things that I pointed out in the piece that I think we could see here. First, South Korea is the plastic surgery capital of the world and like medical aesthetics capital of the world. And I think that could become it already is a growing industry in the United States, but I think it could explode in a similar way to South Korea. In South Korea, you're allowed to, when you apply for jobs, you have to put a headshot on your job application. 92% of women expect to face some sort of looks-based discrimination in the hiring process. Many people are given plastic surgery as a high school or college graduation gift. And the thought for getting plastic surgery is that it will give you a leg up in the hiring process and then also to be promoted, because there's five companies that basically make up the majority of South Korea's like stock market and their economy. And so in South Korea, you want to get hired at those companies and then stay at those companies. And people think of looks maxing, which is important, or it's become popular here, as a way to put yourself ahead. So I think that more people could think like that in the United States, and medical aesthetics could become even more common than it already is. But another thing that will also be an emerging market in the United States, right? Like more and more people can join the medical aesthetics field. It's a huge industry here. Another thing we've seen in South Korea, they have mandatory conscription for young men between 18 to 21 years old. And we are already seeing the U.S. recruitment numbers go up. They exceeded expectations. They think they beat them 4 months early in the year 2025. If young men are of the idea that if they go to college, it's going to be incredibly expensive and a white collar job will not be guaranteed at the end of it. I think that we could see more of them join the military because it's a steady paycheck. You get, you know, discipline, male camaraderie, all of those things. I think that it could be good for those reasons, but also South Korea has some very, men and women like don't get along there. They have like a bad interpretation of one another. The gender gap is even wider than it is here because young women get a leg up early in their careers and such. Men are more right wing there. Young women are more left wing. We see that here too, but we could see that exacerbated. And the third thing is the e-gaming and e-sports industry there. They have one of the largest e-gaming and e-sports industries in the world, just behind the United States, China, and Japan. 57% of the country games, they have entire like stadium audiences where people can go watch esports players or gamers compete. And that's a growing industry here too, but we could see something like that. Or if we don't see it specifically in gaming, really what I'm talking about here is emerging fields.
5: I'm curious too, you know, you'd mentioned Elon Musk is saying, well, you know, AI is going to do all the jobs. We'll just have a, you know, universal basic income and so that sort of thing. That seems to discount human nature. And by that, I mean, human beings seem to be their happiest when they're creating something. And I don't see people not wanting to work or create at some level.
6: I agree. I think that there will be some people who are content to not work or anything, but I think most people will find something that they want to do productive with their time. And there will be money that follows that productivity, in my opinion.
5: I would think so. I mean, we're just drawing on a few thousand years of human nature here, but you know, that it seems like that that always comes about. Having said that, though, there are still a lot of unknowns. So I'll ask you, we've got about a minute left here. What are your deepest concerns about what AI may bring? And then if you want to contrast that, what's the best thing you see that it will be bringing?
6: I think my biggest concern is the unknown. I mean, we can look at history and all of these things. We can look at the Industrial Revolution or something like that. But really, at the end of the day, nobody knows. Even when you look at these CEOs of these AI companies, nobody knows. And that the fear of the unknown is a real thing, in my opinion. It is to me. But one of the better things that I think could come of it, I mean, I think we'll see a ton of growth and opportunity, new fields that people can get into. I tend to be much more positive on the changes than negative.
5: No, I think that's a good answer. And look, historically, I remember going to my daughter's kindergarten graduation, you know, something like 10 years ago. And I remember the whoever it was who spoke, it was maybe the principal of her school, said something to the effect of, you know, these kids are going to be working jobs that haven't even been created yet. And I went, oh, I wonder what that'll look like. And now that's kind of coming back to mind. So I'm excited to see what comes. And it sounds like you have a much more optimistic take, you know, than I think some do. How can people find you? How can they follow you on social media?
6: Thank you so much for having me again. You can find me at Amanda Talks Geopolitics on TikTok and Instagram, and Amanda Talks with 2 underscores on X.
5: Again, we've been talking with Amanda Peterson. She is a Young Voices contributor. Amanda, thank you so much.
6: Thank you so much.
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5: And we are back on Moving Forward with Young Voices. Happy to welcome Yaniv Regev back to the program. This is not your first time for some people, but others are meeting you for the very first time. Yaniv, take a moment and tell us just a little bit about who you are and what you do.
7: Hi, Brian. It's great to be back. So I'm Yaniv Regev. I'm originally from Israel, but these days I reside in Washington, D.C., where I attend Georgetown University to study political theory and democracy.
5: Well, I'm looking at an article you've written titled Washington Can't Turn Right. And I know some people will think, well, obviously we're talking to the political right, but no, we're talking no right-hand turns on red lights. And apparently there's a number of American cities that outright ban right-hand turns on red at every intersection. And I have to ask, first of all, why do they say that they institute these bans? For is it out of safety or something else?
7: Well, they say it's out of safety, but I would say that the record and the literature is not really there to back it up. I think the record is quite mixed when it comes to the research. And so that's sort of what my argument is about, is that they say it's about safety, and they purport to be these people who care about safety. But in reality, I don't think the research actually bears out the fruits that they allege it does, at least not universally and not at scale. And we have to consider that these bans are blanket bans. They're one size fits all. And so just to me, it doesn't seem like the research actually bears out the results.
5: I mean, as you point out here, this is regardless of location, time of day, whether there's pedestrian traffic or not. If the light's red, you are not allowed to make a right-hand turn. And I assume this is to protect pedestrians, you know, in those cities, or at least I believe that may be the justification. What have they found in tracking traffic patterns and accidents and so forth in those places that have enacted similar bans?
7: So what they have found is that the conflict between pedestrians and vehicles has been reduced by the ban on turn on red. However, that does not translate to at scale a reduction in life savings and deaths overall, because conflict can also translate to just close calls. First of all, it's not only just like fatal collisions or any collisions whatsoever. And what you have to consider is that by and large, any deaths that occur from intersection on red on red are quite low overall. And then when you reduce red on red or you ban it all right, then traffic patterns still change. There's still going to be other accidents that may be a result of that ban. And so what we see is that we have this checkered record when it comes to these bans. Some states have concluded that there's basically no change. Some states have concluded that there's been a very minor change. It seems like the data is rather dodgy on this question.
5: And I think you point out in your article as well, there are some unintended consequences that come from those bans, even if they do see perhaps a modest, you know, bump in pedestrian safety. What are some of the downsides that happen because vehicles are forced to stop and wait for the light to change?
7: Yeah, so most notably is the traffic congestion. So obviously, if you can't turn, even if there's no vehicles, there's going to be extra traffic. And DC, like, this is one of the cities with the worst traffic already. It certainly has not made the issue any better. And also just the environmental pollution factor of just idling engines and not letting a car turn, again, when it can't possibly turn, even if when it's safe. And so, also, I will also add that I think it's fun to turn on red. This might be a bit more of a shallow point, but I remember moving to America a couple years ago and just enjoying the fact that it was up to my discretion and up to my own judgment to turn on red and get to my location a little faster. And I think that the vast majority of people can do that responsibly and safely.
5: And actually, I think you bring up a really great point, and that is we want motorists who are capable of exercising their judgment rather than simply being like, a slightly evolved form of Pavlov's dog waiting for the correct signal or the correct instruction before they can proceed. And, you know, that I know that there are those who would say, well, people will take advantage. Well, it seems to me if someone knows I can't turn right if this light is red, they see a yellow light, maybe they go faster so they don't have to stop. And in so doing, you know, they create greater risk.
7: No, that's a great point. That's a great, great point. And to me, this is about, like, I'm concerned about the philosophy behind these blanket regulations, because at the end of the day, we have to strike a balance between safety and philosophy. This is political theory 101. If it was just about reducing lives that are lost in traffic, then we should just reduce the federal speed limit to 40 or 30 or even lower if it saves lives. If it's just about safety, then I don't want to drive at all. But I'm also not an extremist. Like, I do recognize that we have to have speed limits. The danger. You know, there's a lot of danger on the roads. People die every day from road accidents, and we absolutely have a role in regulating to some degree our traffic laws. There's a reason we have laws to begin with. And so it's a balance between the two, and neither extreme is good.
5: You know, I believe you invoked some economic language, which makes me smile, because that tells me economists are trained to look at things from not just what's the desired result, but also what's not seen that could also be an issue here. And I think you make a wonderful case here in your article that, you know, these one size fits all solutions don't really allow for trade-offs. And that's really what you're advocating for is, you know, you're not calling for lawlessness, but you're saying, where can we strike the balance between the order required for traffic and pedestrians to safely move through an intersection with the individual freedom to make decisions and the autonomy to make decisions without being, you know, compelled?
7: Right. It strikes at this balancing act that any responsible society has to strike between freedom and safety. If we get rid of all freedoms altogether, we might live in a really safe society, but that's not a society that I want to live in. Vice versa, if we get rid of all regulations, all safety measures, then we might have ultimate freedom, but that's not a society where I want to exercise my freedoms because I'll be too scared and it'll be too dangerous. So it really is a balancing act that we have to strike. And I wish that we would just get away from all the moralized, overly ideology-centered rhetoric and just focus on like the pragmatic matters here, which, you know, as I suggest in the article, like there shouldn't be a one-size-fits-all solution. We should look at this intersection by intersection and look at the data per intersection as opposed to just masquerade behind like, oh, we care about safety, so we're just going to ban this all right. To me, that seems disproportionate, and to me, it seems like lousy argumentation and lousy policy.
5: It sounds like fear drives a lot of these types of policies too. Well, someone might do something wrong, and you know, the idea that you can't trust other people to make decisions. And yet, you know, anyone who has driven understands that no one tells us, hey, you need to turn into that parking lot if you want to go to that store. Those are decisions we make, and there's some basic guidelines through which we operate to get there. But ultimately, you know, you get to make a lot of those choices yourselves, but people don't seem to recognize that.
7: No, that's exactly right. And I think what you're explaining is what strikes at that balance between freedom and safety. And like, just look at other examples too. Like, do we ban people going in the ocean because it's dangerous? No, we just place and state lifeguards in high-risk areas. Do we ban people from taking Tylenol because there's dangerous side effects? No, we just put prescriptions and dosage limits on the bottle. Same with alcohol. Do we ban people from drinking alcohol? By and large, no. We just set limits on age, and we, you know, punish people who drive under the influence. And so like this blanket regulation, this one size fits all of like, let's just get rid of all discretion and just prioritize safety, to me is not proper policy, and it's philosophically incoherent.
5: I love how you put it. And I think you point out in your article too, the federal government is actually looking to challenge the Washington DC ban. What are your thoughts on that? We've got about a minute.
7: Yeah, so to me, the challenge is a blunt solution to a blunt problem. What it sets out to do is basically ban the ban on ride in DC altogether, and get rid of all the speed cameras around that. That to me seems a little unrefined of a solution, because what I'm advocating is targeted practices here, targeted regulation. Like, I do think that there are certain intersections that are dangerous and that can benefit overall from a ban on ride on red. I think that's pretty easy to do, actually. I think, you know, when it comes to accidents, they're geographically located and attributed to certain intersections. So I think that's not that hard of a task to do. And so I think, again, it's just about no one size fits all. And it seems like the government is doing one size fits all just from the opposite direction.
5: I love it. You have a really great take on this, and I hope more people will consider it. You know, if there's going to be risk, there needs to be choice as well. We're talking with Yaniv Regev. Where can people find you? Where can they connect with you on social media?
7: They can find me on Instagram at Yaniv, that's YAYNIV, or on LinkedIn, which is just my name.
5: Thank you so much for joining us today on Moving Forward with Young Voices. I look forward to our next conversation.
7: Thanks so much, Brian. Take care.
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5: Welcome back to the show. Happy to welcome Garrett Fulce back to the program. Garrett, it's good to have you on Moving Forward with Young Voices once again. For the sake of people who are making your acquaintance for the first time, take a moment. Tell us a little bit about yourself.
10: Yeah, my name is Garrett Fulce. I'm based in Sugar Land, Texas, and I'm a podcast host and commentator and public affairs and relations expert based here in Texas. And I like to write about topics that interest me.
5: I understand that Texas's economy is really remarkable. And I say this because I have a son who lives in Austin, and he tells me often how great things are in Texas. But I also understand that there is There's also a little bit of controversy over data centers, and I think this is true in a lot of places in America. Talk to me about the situation in Texas, and how does the Lone Star State stack up in terms of either support for or opposition to data centers?
10: Well, and it's an interesting question because it really depends on who you ask. But right now, Virginia is the leader in this total data center capacity. Depending on where you look, with when you combine current capacity plus like expected capacity and or promised or announced capacity, Texas has a slight lead. Over the next few years, they should take the lead. You know, who knows what will happen with Virginia in the meantime. But so Texas is number two right now. We don't like being number two in anything. but there's one of the reasons why Texas is such an attractive place for data centers compared to other states is we have our own state-managed electrical grid. We're able to bring on electrical capacity more quickly. And, you know, Texas is known for being big. We have a lot of space. So a lot of places, chambers of commerce and whatever else, different areas are attracting data centers to them, as well as chip manufacturing of varying levels. And those two things, you know, some locals don't like it. Some locals just like to be in their kind of the way it's always been. Some people see the economic boom that it's going to bring to Texas, like Texas has experienced and throughout its history.
5: Well, and there's an attitude in Texas, too. And this applies to not just, you know, economic matters, but I think back a few years ago when there was a pretty major hurricane hitting parts of Houston. And I was attending a convention in San Antonio at that time. And I remember one of the speakers there got up and, you know, she said, you know, we're Texans. We'll figure it out. And I just love that attitude because it personifies why Texas has become kind of the powerhouse that it is. Talk to me about when it comes to these data centers, what are the most common objections as to why, you know, we don't want this in our community or you know, we don't think it's going to improve our situation. What are you hearing from the people who oppose going that direction?
10: People oppose it are generally for environmental or resource concerns. And that comes down to how much power, energy they consume a good bit. And then also water usage, because they consume so much power on these server farms, water is used to cool them so that the computers don't fry. And how that water is used can be a lot or a little, depending on how the data center is set up. And then there's also one where some of them can create, I've heard from, not in Texas so much, but from other places, but some of them make noise. There's kind of a low hum some of the day. That can come, depending on how close it is to their neighbors, can be quite annoying, which is understandable. But then again, Texas has all the railroads. I live a mile from a railroad. I can hear it at night. We also have barbecue joints that are great when you're there. But if you have to smell it all the time, people start to complain about it. There are always environmental and things that need to be mediated and figured out. But those are some of the major concerns from opponents of data centers.
5: I'm just floored that someone would complain about the smell of a barbecue joint. I mean, that's right up there with that,
10: and then you have to smell it nonstop.
5: My Rolls Royce is too quiet when I drive. I can't even tell if the thing is running. Anyway, so let's talk about, you know, you point out in this article I'm looking at, you talk about this is not the first time that a technological challenge has arisen and the adaptation has taken place before. I mean, you give the example of railroads, oil and gas, for that matter, you know, water. So how do you help people suss out, you know, which information to look at before they make their minds up and put their foot firmly down and say, you know, we just can't have these data centers?
10: Well, people generally kind of have certain preconceived notions when it comes to any resource. That it's finite, or that is the pool, and that we have to figure out how to divide that amount of power or water or whatever the resource might be. In Texas, we've learned a long time ago, it's a dry state, but it has good soil. So people first came here like, oh, there's a lot of good soil here, but then everything would flood. That's why one of the reasons why they had good

0: Louisiana. That wasn't going to, fuel the whole thing. So we had to find that water. Some places that's not possible. We have to go to aquifers. Just like anywhere else, we had to find where the water was. And because water issues have perennially been a topic at the legislature and among people, regardless of industry in Texas, we're always concerned with not just how water is used, but that we're going to have enough and what are we doing to build more. It's one of the reasons why last year Texans passed a $5 billion constitutional amendment that's going to fund water projects into the future. So we're bringing more water online all across the state. And that's one of those things that we're having to figure out. Well, on data centers in particular, as that technology has developed as well, they've developed what's called a closed loop system. So they may go for a permit, let's say for 100 million gallons or some ridiculous amount of water that they may, that, so that will be what gets, like, oh, they're having a permit for 100 million. With this closed loop system, they're using a tiny, tiny percentage, like one, if that, because the closed loop system, only so much evaporates from it, they're able to continuously use that water. There's one data center that I've seen out in El Paso that's claiming, from Meta, that's claiming to actually produce twice as much water as it uses, because it's using non-potable water, which is water that's not been treated yet. And through the, I guess, through the treatment, through the process of whatever else, that water now becomes more usable for drinking downstream, which is, another innovative way of tackling this problem.
1: You know, in your article, you say something here that really jumps out at me, and that is people don't come to Texas because it's finished, fine, or comfortable. And that's true. And I think that's been true from the very beginning. They come there because there's a challenge, and yet there's also, the resources to meet that challenge. And look at what they've been able to do, since the founding of Texas.
0: And it's not just the it's a whole ethos because of that mentality that, oh, we're gonna have to figure it out. Like, there's a whole just support network of like-minded individuals who are also pursuing similar but different goals of, making their life and their community's life better. That what you end up having this, this virtuous cycle of things improving and the economic conditions becoming better because we fight these challenges both individualistically, but for the common good.
1: And, I love this line too. You can do what lesser states have done, basically, give in to the crowd of cynics and critics who are always going to be opposed to new infrastructure or technology, or you can do what Texans have always done, and that is, build for the next boom. And we've got a minute here, but talk to me about in your estimation, what's the best case scenario if Texas leans into this?
0: I think it's similar to the railroads. The railroads were the backbone for the oil and gas industry over the past 100 years. It's what we moved, how we moved petrochemicals around. Data centers are also the backbone of the modern internet and the future technologies of AI and whatever else comes down the pipeline. You're gonna have to have data processing for that. If we're the hub there, with the blue collar jobs, quote unquote, or the more technical kind of rote jobs that are required to manage facilities like that, we're also going to be the hub for that future growth and innovation that's produced by those technologies.
1: Again, we are talking with Garrett Foltz. He is a Young Voices senior contributor, and you also host a podcast, right?
0: Yes, I host the Seeing Red podcast. We have episodes start coming back again in a couple of weeks. We're going to be talking a lot about the RPT, Republican Party of Texas Convention, and just moving forward with that.
1: Garrett, great to visit with you once again. Looking forward to our next conversation.
0: Thank you.
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1: Welcome back to Moving Forward with Young Voices. This is our fourth and final segment today. Happy to welcome Leal Bou Harfouch back to the program. So good to see you once again. For those meeting you for the first time, take a moment to introduce yourself to us.
3: Hi, everybody. So my name is Leah. I'm a policy analyst at Reason Foundation, focused on interdisciplinary harm reduction across drug policy, criminal justice, housing, child welfare, and women's health.
1: Leal, I'm looking at an article you wrote about New Mexico expanding family separation under the guise of child welfare. And, I'm very curious. I spent some time living in New Mexico earlier this year, and

0: And I know that there are some real problems, you know, with drug and alcohol abuse in that state. Talk to me about this policy that was enacted last year that would separate newborns exposed to drugs or alcohol from their parents. What was the thinking behind that?
1: Yeah, I mean, this is something that we see a lot, especially within kind of, you know, harm reduction solutions, right, is that there's more touchy areas like child welfare where, you know, there's a kind of an instinct to protect the kids, right? Things in name of protecting children. And so the governor of New Mexico decided that any infant that was deemed like exposed to substances in utero would be held by the state for 72 hours, regardless, like regardless of any confirmatory testing, regardless of the context of the situation. And so, you know, in the name of safety for kids. Of course, on the surface, that may look like an appropriate response. But when you peel back a bit of those layers, what you're doing inherently is co-opting healthcare with law enforcement. And that has disastrous consequences for the children, actually, because it pushes women away from healthcare. They're not going to go seek prenatal healthcare, even if they're in need and they need help with you know, even their substance use, out of fear of getting their kids taken away. And what was even crazier about this policy is that months later, they put out a report, oh, this has been extremely successful. The state has, you know, taken over 100 newborns. And it's, wow, yay, good for us. And it's, that's wild to me because that outcome is hardly something to be celebrated, especially when there's better solutions out there. And so with this bill that I talk about in my piece, it was meant to move the state in a better direction. But unfortunately, the governor is taking New Mexico in completely the opposite direction.
0: That does seem like kind of an odd thing to celebrate. Hey, we've successfully separated these infants from their families. Now, this is not denying that there aren't problems, but talk to me about what would be a better approach that that could address the substance abuse problems, but not at the expense of, you know, forcibly separating families.
1: Sure. I mean, there's so many solutions. To keep it simple, this Senate Bill 42 that I talk about in my piece, the Comprehensive Addiction Recovery Program, was actually meant to enforce kind of a plan of safe care model. So plans of safe care essentially are, okay, we recognize that there's this substance use issue, you know, at the point of, you know, your interaction with the healthcare system. And then we connect you with social services, and then we think of a plan of how to keep everybody safe, whether that be, you know, you're in treatment or, you know, we have certain amounts of therapy, certain amount of home visits. So it can look different for everybody. And that is, you know, that's been successful in a lot of different places. Specifically, Delaware had really great outcomes doing plans of safe care. But it kind of varies because implementation inherently across states vary. And the solution to this is not to throw away plans of safe care altogether. It's to look at who's doing it well and why is it going well and how can we incorporate that in our state. But inherently, especially with things like child welfare, the first second something doesn't work, it's like, okay, let's just toss the whole intervention. And that's just not a smart thing to do because the latter is something so extreme that skips about 30 steps that should be in between, you know, you know, initial figuring out that there's an issue and removal. There should be many steps in between that. Theoretically.
0: It seems, too, that there's a bit of a blurred line here, and maybe I'm the only one seeing this, but the idea that, you know, substance abuse can be treated as a health issue, and I believe there are, you know, countries, Portugal comes to mind for doing that, but it can also be treated as strictly a, you know, criminal or, you know, a you know, police kind of issue. It seems to me that the lines here kind of, they may cross at some point. There may be a point where it is a criminal matter and does need to, you know, require some kind of extraordinary intervention. But it also seems like there are also ample opportunities where if you were treating it as a health issue rather than a criminal issue, you could still get to the root of the problem.
1: Absolutely. Yes. I mean, you know, and there's so much context that is missing when you say you're going to take infants off of that one toxicology test. One toxicology test doesn't tell you if the issue's chronic. It doesn't tell you if it was accidental. It doesn't tell you if it was even a substance to begin with, because a lot of the times the toxicology test is a urine drug screen, and those can be ticked off by different things. If you have a poppy seed bagel in the morning, you'll test positive for opioids. And so taking without question, is absolutely wild, because you're, inherently you're going to drive people away from the systems that were meant to help them.
0: Well, and there seems to be a little bit of a one size fits all mentality in the sense that, some families may be dysfunctional enough. It really is in the child's best interest to remove them. But foster care really should kind of be a regrettable last resort rather than, well, you checked off this box and now it's off to foster care.
1: Yeah, I mean, especially when we have all these tools available, research shows that children in foster care are about 80% more likely to have mental health issues compared to 20% from the general population. And so we need to have a think about, putting someone in foster care, because that's not a life decision either. And to do that with incomplete evidence, from one toxicology screen is... it's absurd, especially when we have all these tools like plans of safe care. There's also different models like START has, like I written about in my piece, has great outcomes, which is kind of like another integrated, really personalized model for families. And, there should be a bit more of an emphasis on keeping families together, because the latter, separating them, has disastrous consequences long term for both the child and the mother.
0: You also point out in your article too that some policies tend to expand the state's intrusion and surveillance of and power over families rather than trying to keep a healthy balance of give the family autonomy, a chance to work out their problems without the state intervening. It seems like it just kind of puts the state in charge and do what they say.
1: Yeah, and that's very dangerous, because there's a disconnect between what's happening on the ground and where the state is, even in proximity to the family. So if we're expecting the state to know exactly what to do with every single family, we're inherently, that's absurd. The people, the specialists closest to the ground, closest to the families, the people who are experiencing this on the ground are going to know what's best for that family. And, to give the state that power, they're going to lean towards black and white in a situation that's very much gray. And, taking children away from their families in that instance, because it's just easier, the state operates very black and white, it's going to affect children in the long run. So if this is really about safety and care of children and families, then we should be leaning on what the evidence shows, not this kind of instinctive like jump to protect without looking at the evidence.
0: Okay, so we've got about 30 seconds here. What needs to happen in New Mexico to head off some of those potential liabilities from too much of a good thing?
1: Yeah, I mean, what needs to happen in New Mexico is revisiting the rules that they've made for SB 42 and understanding that the problem is not the plan of safe care. It's the implementation of the plan of safe care. And how can you do that in a way that doesn't unintentionally harm families and children? Because if that's the goal, then we really need to take a second look at the way things are going.
0: Again, we are speaking with Leal Bouharfouch. She's a policy analyst at the Reason Foundation and also a contributor to Young Voices. Where can people find you and follow you on social media?
1: Yeah, sure. So my ex is Leal Bouharfouch, almost my whole name without the CH.
0: Got it. Thank you so much. Great to catch up with you once again. Looking forward to our next time we can connect up.
1: Thank you.
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0: This is Radio St. George at 100.3 and 104.5 in Hurricane. We are KQUT St. George and KLEL Hurricane. 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
1: From Feature Story News in Brussels, I'm William Denslow. The Pentagon's announced that the execution of a former US Army major will be live-streamed. Idar Hassan killed 13 unarmed soldiers at Fort Hood in 2009. The US has imposed sanctions on the International Criminal Court. The move comes hours after a former judge won the Nobel Peace Prize. France has pledged 3,000 extra supply teachers in a concession to students following weeks of protests.
2: Welcome back to Daily Dose of News, brought to you by Utah Tech Radio. On our Utah Tech campus, the Halloween art show is today. It will be from 9 a.m. to 5 p.m. in the North Commons building. And Writer's Block will be having their weekly meeting in GCB 220 from 3 to 6 p.m. In local news, a tropical storm is moving towards the southwest and it could bring a soggy, potentially hazardous weekend to southern Utah. Southern Utah police have found a runaway teenager and arrested his mom for suspected child abuse. In the state of Utah, Salt Lake City residents have gathered to show support for sexual assault survivors and discuss ways to prevent sexual violence. And a Linden, Utah woman turns 99, and her best way to celebrate her birthday was like everything else, sitting at a piano and playing for others. In national news, an ICE officer shoots a man in the neck, shattering car windows with a five-year-old inside. New York Governor Kathy Hochul urging a halt to ICE operations. And food banks are struggling to keep up with demands from their communities after federal funding cuts. That's all for your Daily Dose of News on Utah Tech Radio. I'm Bella Lopez. Thanks for tuning in.
3: Hello, Trailblazers. It's Lucas, and it's time for your Daily Sports Report. Volleyball hosts Weber State in the Burns tonight at 6 p.m., riding a 4-0 start in conference play. It's a minion out, so come dressed up and ready to cheer. Utah Tech women's soccer is up in Ogden today to face Weber State in their first conference game this year at 7 o'clock. Good luck to the women's soccer team. And for tomorrow, Utah Tech women's swim gets started at the Pepperdine Rodeo Knopf Invitational. That event runs Friday and Saturday. Good luck to them as well. And finally, men's baseball has their first fall ball game versus USU Eastern at 4 p.m. here in St. George. That's been your Daily Sports Report. We'll see you tomorrow.
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8: Welcome to the Being Human Utah Tech podcast. We are back for our third season. We've had a great experience up to this point, and we've talked to some great guests. And today we're going to continue with that. My partner in crime, Jim Hindigas, has arranged this podcast. So, Jim, tell us about our guest for today.
9: I'm going to be really transparent and say that we are all on the same hallway. And so it wasn't very difficult to arrange this meetup. But we have Susan Ertel here, and Susan is going to retire in the spring. And you're coming all the way to, you're going all the way to the spring, right? You're not going to give up on us in
10: May 2024.
9: And Susan's been teaching for a while, and I was just excited to sort of ask her about what has teaching been like throughout your life. I mean, we talk about technology and humanities, and these are real educators that evolve with the technology. And so I thought this would be a great opportunity to just say, you know, where did you begin this experience as a teacher, and what are some of the things that you've noticed over time as you've changed and the landscape's changed? So I can't let you introduce yourself. you'll give a better introduction than I will. But I mean, my first real question is, I mean, how was education like when you started, both in K through 12 and in higher ed?
10: So as a student, K through 12 was all, you know, well, K through graduate school was all still pre-digital. So when I did my master's thesis, it was still, you go to the library, you search through the card catalog, you have to find a physical book to find a source. And then, you know, you type your paper on a typewriter and hope you don't make any mistakes, because then you would have to type over. And so that was, you know, graduate school, we were still using typewriters. I tell the story to my students, my boyfriend in grad school got the first personal computer on campus in his dorm room, and people would knock on the door like, can you turn it on for me? Because they wanted to just see it come on. And it was a little bitty, you know, Apple computer with maybe a 5-inch screen with the black screen with the green letters on it. It was so ancient, but that was cutting edge in, you know, 86, 87. So the first year I started teaching high school was 87, and my high school that I taught in still had a mimeograph machine. So you could take the documents through, and it would put this lovely kind of pale purple ink on the document, and you would print how many ever copies you needed. And the first thing the students did was huff the paper, because it had this weird kind of you know, hallucinogenic smell to it, and they would love that. But we had you know, overhead projectors where you laid the transparency on and it projected on the screen, and you wrote with a, you know, kind of a water-based marker that you could wipe off. We had opaque projectors where if you needed to show them a page in a book, you would slide your paper into this giant thing that's probably as big as 3 or 4 Instapots put together. And, you know, you had to lug them around from room to room on a cart. And this sounds, you know, we're waxing poetic here. My multimedia class for my teacher ed prep, we learned how to film. We learned how to thread film projectors so that we could watch longer movies. Students had these little personal projector things that had a cassette tape and a little cartridge with a film in it, and you threaded the film in, put the cassette in, and they were synchronized together. So every time you got to a new slide, the tape would go ding,
8: yep,
10: and then you had to advance the film.
8: Yep.
10: So we were still using those. So that was, you know, pretty much high school and middle school, and then I taught K through 12. So, and that was in 88. So that was still definitely pre-digital. You had to have paper for everything. Students had to have pens and pencils. There was no laptop. There was no computer lab for them to work in. And so I started teaching college in 89. And so for a few sweet years, there was no internet. And then all of a sudden the internet was here and things were getting different. So I have pre-internet stories and post-internet stories. So,
9: well, you know, one of the first questions that I have is that when you had technology, it wasn't that it was not significant when you were hauling around this machinery, mm-hmm. but it just didn't seem like it was at the forefront or if it was integral. I mean, there's this part of me that says, did you feel like you couldn't have class if one of those things weren't working. Because it feels like right now, if Canvas is not working, I just like, well, everybody just go home.
10: Yeah, we panic now because the technology is so ubiquitous. I mean, we, you know, movie day, pre-internet, if you had movie day at school, if a student saw the AV cart coming down the hall toward their classroom, it was like, yeah, movie day, because it was so different, because it was pretty much, you know, stand and deliver kind of education. You were doing lectures, the students were doing worksheets, they were in small groups. You didn't have this, okay, everybody log on to your laptop and polish your draft. It was all handwritten papers with handwritten comments and marks back to them. So it was really different. And you almost always, depending on your school district, you almost always anticipated that the machinery would not work. So you did have a plan B, because the film wouldn't thread correctly, the VHS wouldn't advance, or something would work, something would fall apart. So you always had a paper alternative. I always have an emergency folder that I still carry everywhere. That's like, because last week we had the internet for 25 minutes would yep. not work in a 50 minute class. So it's like, what do? We can send them home. Or
8: yeah. And I had mentioned that to you, just a humorous, you know, little moment that happened as a result of that. I really had to show my class how to create the references page entry for text that they were working with. And so during that 20 minutes that the internet was down, I said, well, let's just do this the old fashioned way. And so I wrote it on the board, and my handwriting is terrible when I have to write in that kind of free form element. So that was a problem. But when I got to the title of the book, you know, I did the angle brackets around mm-hmm. it. And so as I was describing it to my students, I said, well, these angle brackets are what you do when you're writing by hand to denote italics. And of course, by the time I had gotten done writing it on the board, the internet was back up. But since I had put that effort in, I showed them anyway. Well, this week I was reading through the rough drafts of that class, and one student in her printed out, typed up references page typed in angle brackets instead of making the title of the book italics. I said, that only applies when you're writing it out by hand. So again, that concept of, she probably thought, well, what does that mean? When would I ever write anything out by hand?
10: Exactly,
8: he must mean
10: yeah.
8: angle brackets. And just to kind of insert here, I was a student and, you know, started my teaching career maybe a decade or so later than you. And, you know, one of the things that I always try to make a distinction between, and I think that our conversation can, you know, benefit from, is that there are a couple of things that undoubtedly, without question, helped us as instructors and helped students. You talk about the typewriter, let's hope we don't make mistakes. You know, my father, he doesn't say this so much anymore, but he likes to be the nostalgic guy. And he's like, oh gosh, I liked it when you typed it out on a typewriter. And I said, no invention mm-hmm. for my life was better, more important than the word processor. Mm-hmm. Our lives and our students' lives have been unbelievably improved by the word processor. And the second one you and I were talking about earlier this week, the fact that, you know, projecting material onto the board where we don't have to do the labor intensive create 20 overhead slides to have for the class, that we can have a computer screen mm-hmm. that gets projected in front yeah. of our students so that we're talking to them and we're reinforcing what we're talking about with what they can see as well. Pedagogically, that's a very important step for us and helps us to be better teachers and helps them to learn more. Then we get into gray areas mm-hmm. where there is plenty of technology. And one of the questions I have that I was looking at some sites where, is it a toy or a tool? You know, we have mm-hmm. to ask that question. The latest technology, is it a toy or a tool? Mm-hmm. And how can we see if it really helps? So, you know, I always think about, what are the things that are really helping me? What are the things that are really helping my students? And that's something I think that we're going to have to continue mm-hmm. to think about.
10: Well, what I've noticed is once students got into that kind of digital world, there's an egalitarianism to access to information. So if I show a PowerPoint to students in class now, I've got it on Canvas. They can download it. They can look at it anytime that I want. Where before, if I brought in 20 transparencies to put on the overhead, yeah. they were mine. They were always mine. Yeah. They went back to my office, and students had to really scramble to try to write down that information. Yes. But now that information is more readily available. You know, I have always, my whole career has been working with underprepared students. So the word processor is life-saving for some students. That we have students with dysgraphia, we have students with dyslexia, we have students who don't read well. You know, Microsoft Word, if you highlight a section and ask it to read it out loud, it will read it out loud to you. If you're not a good yeah. reader, that's a game changer, because you can hear it through another voice. You can learn how to pronounce words you've never heard before. It's just the technology that helps with learning disabilities and learning accommodations is just mind-blowing from where it used to be. You know, we used to have to hire someone to sit in a room like this and read a textbook onto cassettes
8: right.
10: to give to a blind student or to give to a student who was visually impaired or a student who had dyslexia. And that was labor intensive. It would take 9, 10, 12 hours to read a textbook. And then if it was a math textbook, the labor involved in trying to read math problems for a blind student or for a visually impaired student, it was just so cost prohibitive. But now, you know, the robots can do that for us. Right. So it's good. Right.
9: So when did you start here and what was it called?
10: I started teaching here in January of 1999, and it was Dixie College.
9: Okay,
10: it was a two-year community college with about 3,000 students. Mm-hmm. So Utah Tech University was my fifth name change.
9: Okay.
10: Fourth mission change and fifth mm-hmm. name change.
9: I got here at Dixie State College of Utah, and I didn't know when that...
8: 2001.
9: 2001, okay.
8: Just before. Just, okay. I got here in 04, and it had just changed.
9: All right.
8: So there were five. Mm-hmm. That change to Dixie State College of Utah was accompanied with the first bachelor's programs.
10: Okay.
8: There were five bachelor's programs when I got here. But then that's when we really started when Donna Dillingham Evans was provost, we really started to rapidly add mm-hmm. 4-year programs. And in fact,
10: right.
8: I started in the fall of 04, and by the fall of 06, we had a 4-year degree in English.
10: Yep.
9: Why did you, when you started here, mm-hmm. I mean, what were the educational priorities? And it's kind of tied with educational priorities in the student body that you were working with. And how have you seen it sort of shift, those priorities?
10: We were a transfer machine. Our job was to get mostly local students from their high school to their associate's degree and get them out to a university. So we still were merged with the technical college at that point. So we had an applied technology section that was still doing all the mechanics classes, all the HVAC, all the electrician, all that kind of stuff was still merged with us. So we were doing, you know, just the yeoman's work of hard tasks to get people certified for professional credentials, and then to get them to their associate's degree, and then to get them on to a university. So we never kept anybody more than 3 years.
8: Yeah, we used to have those first couple of years, like we have, you know, Club Rush Day, where all the tables are out, you know, in front of the McDonald building in the student center with the clubs. We used to have Transfer Day,
10: mm-hmm.
8: and all the Utah and area colleges mm-hmm. would set up their tables, and students would, well, where am I transferring to? Because I can't get my 4-year degree here. And, yeah.
9: Like a high school, like with all the colleges
10: yes.
9: coming
10: yeah.
9: in?
10: Exactly. Exactly. It was like our grad fair, but for bachelor's mm-hmm. degrees. Mm-hmm. Yeah, it was interesting.
9: Mm-hmm. So. No, I mean, it is interesting. I mean, my experience getting here in 2010 is that, I mean, I could still kind of smell the community college on mm-hmm. on this mm-hmm. institution,
10: yeah.
9: but it was also like there's so much aspiration. And now, I mean...
10: Well, we are a dual mission mm-hmm. college. And what we do as a dual mission university is that we do recognize that we have a population that only needs an associate's degree for career advancement or, you know, personal satisfaction or whatever. And our job is to try to encourage them to think beyond that, to aspire to a bachelor's degree, but we still grant a whole lot of associate's degrees. Yeah. So it's our mission, because we are geographically, you know, the next closest community college is Snow. And then the next closest one is Salt Lake. And, you know, we have to serve this geographic region. So,
9: I mean, that's what I wonder is that we've changed, but I mean, have we really changed that much? I mean, we're almost
10: changed a lot,
9: yeah. You know, and what's funny to me is that, I mean, you're in these conversations where, you know, we want to keep our students for a lot of people want to keep our students for the full 4 years, and they're kind of like, don't transfer, which is kind of funny when the history was please transfer.
10: Yeah.
9: And so I just always kind of wonder, like, how have students changed, you know, and I'm guessing they've changed through the technology as well. I mean, their expectation of what a course looks like without, I mean, it's tied to technology. I mean, there's no way at this point they have to open up a computer to take a course. You
10: exactly.
9: can't do that, you know, different.
10: Yeah. Yeah, they do. And that is that level of expectation harms them sometimes when you've got a class that's like a performance class or a studio class in art where they're not on a computer and they're like, well, where's the YouTube video that I watch before I do this? And like, no, watch me, watch the instructor. And then, you know, I'll model, then you'll perform. And they think that everything has to be Googled first before they can see it as real, you know.
8: Interesting. Yeah. And that, you know, kind of takes me to, I earlier mentioned two things that I think help both the teacher and the student, but I think that, you know, we even work with, in my 2010 class, an article, and I may change it to a more recent one, but this article basically lays out research that was done saying, if you take the small reward of giving into temptation and looking at your phone or your laptop for non-class-related material, the research shows you're going to perform worse in the class. Mm-hmm. And so students, human beings, are going to be so tempted, even the best students who have that laptop. I feel like the laptop has become the guy, the cowboy with the white hat, whereas the phone is the cowboy with the black hat. Mm-hmm. If you have a laptop open, you look like you're doing something class related, but you could be doing just about anything. And so the temptation is there. The expectation to use that technology is there. And yet even students themselves admit, I'm tempted to check my Facebook page. I'm tempted to, you know, shop. I'm tempted to watch a sports video. We know the data shows us that they'll perform worse unless, you know, we could have the draconian, you know, cell phone box policy. But then again, you know, I spend a lot of time in my composition classes, have students creating short pieces of writing, creating paraphrases in class. So we've gone down this road of saying, we're going to put that temptation in front of you. We know some of you are going to take it. How do you try to balance that in your class? Mm-hmm. Do you monitor it really closely? Do you, you know, give them, you know, short assignments with, you know, reporting expectations that makes it so that they have to spend most of their time at least working on something class related?
10: Right. So I probably created part of this monster too, because I wrote a digital textbook. So to access the textbook,
8: right,
10: students
8: right.
10: have to go
8: yes.
10: onto their laptop or to their phone. They have to log into Canvas and get the textbook. But often, and they self-police. I've noticed this the last couple of semesters. The students will ask, do I need my laptop today? Mm. And I don't know if it's a selfish thing where they're trying to conserve battery. I mean, because our tables are wired, they could plug it in. But they have started making better decisions about, do I really need my laptop out? Are you going to project it on the board? If you're going to do that, then I don't need my laptop out. And then I try to do lots of activities where... And we do it kind of like, you know, the millionaire quiz show, that I tell them they can work quietly for a couple of minutes on a quiz. Then they can phone a friend, which is they can ask a neighbor, well, what'd you get on that one? And you know, and I tell them, hold your ground. Don't change your answer just because your friend has something different. Hold your ground. Let's talk about it. But then they can call in an expert, and I'm the expert. So if everybody's stumped, then they can ask me. Nice. And we do that whole activity with no computer. They've got a piece of paper in front of them. They've got a pen or a pencil. They're talking to each other. They are collaborating, trying to learn something. And then they can ask me if they get completely stopped. And I joke with them that I'm not the Google, but I'm pretty darn close because I have a pub quiz kind of brain. Sure. Stuff goes in and nothing comes out. I mean, nothing gets lost. It's all in there. So we can do those kind of activities, but I've noticed more and more, especially since COVID, students are like, do I really need my computer out today? You know, they don't even take it out of their backpack some. But it's interesting. I stopped fighting the phone thing a long time ago, and I'll just ask them something in class, and if nobody answers, I'm like, well, just use the internet. You've got more computing power in your hand than the first, you know, 8 or 9 NASA missions combined. So
8: yeah,
10: just ask the internet what it says.
8: Yeah. You know, that's great. And I think that that's kind of a way that we've had to evolve. I don't fight that fight anymore. And what I do is what I just kind of said to you is every class, to whatever the class is, early on, we have this discussion. And sometimes I'll even bring in, you know, quotes or infographics from this research about you'll do poorly. You'll do worse if you check your phone all the time, if you check your laptop all the time. Please, you know, I agree with you. I mean, most of my students now have the text online. Mm-hmm. So I let them know you're going to hurt yourself if that's what you do. And does that stop all of them from accessing non-class related material? No, of course not. But the best students kind of, I think, rise to the occasion. Mm-hmm. And then I really like that collaborative element that you bring into that writing too. So, you know, one of the questions, I looked online at some questions about Centers for Teaching and Learning that tend to be entities that really promote a lot of the best new educational technology. And I just, you know, was trying to find what are the kinds of questions that they ask. And, you know, one of the things that I really liked was, does this piece of technology prevent great analog thinking and learning? And it sounds like some of the things that you do, and I've gone to, you and I have discussed this, I've gone to far more in-class pen and paper assignments. Right. And, you know, we have those analog learning opportunities.
10: Mm-hmm. Well, you talked about earlier, is it a toy or a tool? I'm going to add a third. Is it a crutch?
8: Yeah.
10: If you are, you know good teaching when you see it. And is good teaching enhanced by effective technology? Yes. Is poor teaching going to get better with technology added on? Probably not. There are teaching skills, and there are people skills, and there are classroom management skills that can't be remediated with technology.
8: Right.
10: So the more bells and whistles you have, the more fancy, shiny programs that are out there for us to dip into as educators are not going to fix the core problems of not speaking clearly, not writing instructions that are effective, not being organized in a manner that makes students have less anxiety about what's coming in the semester. Those are things that are learned over time by modeling and watching, you know, great teachers. And if you just think adding more technology is going to make you a better teacher without doing the hard work up front, it's not. I just finished reading a book called Deep Work. I think the writer's name is Newton, and he talks about the example he gives at the front of the book is that Jung went away and built a house out in the woods away from everyone else so that he could get away from Freud's influence, he could get away from his patients, and he could just think for a month at a time. Jeff

0: missing some of that. If everything is shallow work, if everything is immediacy, you respond to every email as soon as it dings into your computer, then you're letting someone else dictate how your day manifests. I love it when I see emails from colleagues that say, I check my email between 8 and 9 a.m. and between 3 and 4 p.m. and that's when I'm going to check my email. And it's like, great, set a boundary. Tell me that this is when I can reach you. You know, I encourage new faculty. It's like, don't take stuff home. You know, have a hard line that says work stops here and my life starts there. And it's hard to do, especially when you're new and you're creating all kinds of new prep and stuff for courses. But we could work ourselves to death, literally, if we don't set some boundaries. And technology means that my boss can reach me 24/7.
1: Yeah.
0: But he shouldn't be able to do that because he doesn't pay me 24/7, right?
1: It took me 12 years to figure that out for myself. That mm-hmm. I don't need an answer, an email at 2 p.m. on Saturday.
0: No.
1: And I thought in my mind, oh, well, you know, just especially when Canvas is on my phone. Mm-hmm. It's a mixed bag on the one hand.
0: Canvas is not on my phone.
1: Oh, that's so good. It's been great to solve a problem really quickly. But in some ways, I've always questioned, was this really a problem or somebody else's urgency?
0: Well, when you get an alert, everything's a fire, right? Mm-hmm. And you feel like you have to respond to it. And I just don't do it. I mean, we have a colleague who's notorious for sending emails at 2 and 3 a.m. And it's like...
1: You're talking about me?
0: What are you doing? It's like, go to bed already, you know? And I just think, that's your life. You've chosen mm-hmm. that. I can only control my responses, and no one has ever died because I didn't respond to an email immediately.
2: Right.
1: We're not in the medical profession.
0: They're not in the medical profession. And I think sometimes we get caught up in I want to be a good employee. I want to be responsive, but again, we're allowing other mm-hmm. people to dictate how we do our work best.
2: Yeah, and that's easy to encroach into your life. And I think that it also, bleeds over into pedagogy and the student experience. You know, we've gone through various trainings particularly about online teaching, but I think it applies to face-to-face teaching as well, that, you know, that encroachment of the email, the contact, even if you don't give out any information other than what you should give out, right? Your email. Mm-hmm. What happens when that one comes at 11:58? You know, what are the kinds of expectations that are there? It comes at 2 o'clock in the afternoon. And I remember reading or even watching a video from an educator training saying, you know, don't, you know, get that stuff back to your students as quickly as you can. They want feedback right away. And I think if I think about my experience with my students, there are students who want a grade right away. They want to know exactly what they got. And that's the last they'll think about that assignment. But I think the ones who really do want feedback from me are willing to say, hey, feedback, particularly if you've got a class of, you know, 35 students, feedback can't be instantaneous for everyone. And that just like them, I need to do some deep thinking, not just about what I'm going to say. You know, the longer my feedback, the better. I don't mean that. What's going to be the best way for me to address what I have to address in the feedback that I'm giving them? So this immediacy that's being pushed in some quarters and this, you know, be available to your students at all times. I remember hearing, you know, when I first got here that an online teacher, you know, was notorious for responding to emails within, you know, 15 minutes of getting them. And I'm like, well, what about at night and what about on weekend? Oh, all the time. And I thought, how easy it would become for people to then hold that up as a standard because it seems to be, you know, a good thing. But I'm like both of you have been saying, I'm just not sure both for our sanity, but also for the value of what we give to our students, that may not be the best thing to do.
0: Well, the immediate response is not always the best response.
2: Right.
0: Mm-hmm. And we've all heard the caution, you know, through HR training and through all the stuff that, you know, sometimes you write the email and then you leave it for 24 hours and then you decide whether you want to send the email or not, particularly if it's a hotter issue or something. But that, why not why not control that for a lot of our community?

0: medication that does this require an immediate response? If it doesn't, then I'm not going to feel obligated just because a timer dinged or a notification dropped that I have to immediately respond to that. We are not surgeons. We're not in the medical profession.
1: We're not firefighters.
0: We're not firefighters. Mm-hmm. But we've trained ourselves through technology to always respond to the alerts as if we are in a life or death kind of situation. And I feel sometimes that our integrity or our work ethic or whatever might be called into question if we don't respond quickly. And I don't know, I gave up worrying about what people think about me a long time ago, but then, there was that desire to always, you know, like be on top and be the first one to respond. And it's like, no, I don't, that's not where my good thinking happens.
2: I've told my students that, you know, I'm a human being. I am trying to stick as closely to the rubric as possible, but I get cranky. Mm-hmm. Like if I have four papers in a row that frustrate me, if you're the fifth paper, you want me to stop grading.
0: Exactly.
2: And you want me to grade tomorrow. You're like, trust me, because I have done that before and it's kind of been embarrassing where I'll go back to a paper and go, you know, I don't know why I gave you a C. This is kind of closer to a B. It might even be an A minus.
0: Yeah.
2: But I was in a
0: bad place.
2: I was hangry.
0: Place. I was, yeah.
2: And so you waiting an extra 24 hours is actually to your advantage. And because, I mean, I try to be as fair as possible, but also, I mean, that you're right. The immediate reaction is not always the correct.
0: I always tell my students, you'll get feedback on this assignment before the next assignment is due. Mm-hmm. And that varies. You know, sometimes that's the next day if it's a peer review and then we're doing a draft the next day in class. But, you know, it gives them a parameter that they can understand. So if they turn something in on Thursday and the next iteration is due the next Thursday, they'll get feedback Monday, Tuesday, Wednesday, you know. And I tend to, if you turn things in early, I tend to grade them early. If you turn things in late, you get caught up in the last sweep before the final assignments are due. So I don't know. I'm trying to train them.
1: Can you think of something, I mean, what would you say, and this could be pedagogically based, this could be, you know, sort of practically based. What would you say if you think about yourself, even just going back to, you know, 1999, what would you say is the biggest difference in the way you teach a class today than you did, you know, 24 years ago?
0: I look at my students a lot more now because I used to write everything on the board. I mean, I would fill, if you gave me five whiteboards, I would fill five whiteboards in a class period because I would write everything on the board. So I spent a lot of time talking over my shoulder, kind of half looking at the students with my back to half the classroom writing on the board. And what I've noticed now that I can project more, I can write on things and annotate things that I have on the board, but I'm writing so much less on the board that I'm facing my students more. I'm watching their eyes. I'm watching to see if they're understanding. I'm seeing the light bulbs go on. I'm watching the student whose brow furrows and like their brain hurts and I need to figure out why their brain hurts in this lesson. But that's been a big shift, that it's changed physically the way I look at my classroom, because I used to spend a lot of my time with my back to them writing on the board. I have really good handwriting, but it was, I mean, I would fill up whiteboards or chalkboards. When I first started teaching, it was chalkboards.
1: Yeah, I taught on chalkboards. Now that's great. And I think that, you know, we can think about how that improves. You know, for me, it wasn't just that, but it was the fear. My handwriting is terrible, but also you're an English teacher and I would live in the fear of misspelling the word.
0: Always.
1: And, you know, worry about what happens to my authority in the classroom if I misspell a word. And so, you know, having that, the time to prepare it ahead of time, I don't have to have that worry. Mm-hmm. And, you know, I just think as you were talking, I just thought about how I instruct my students to do their end of the semester presentations. I say, it doesn't have to be PowerPoint, but have that visual there. Don't read it word for word, refer to it for talking points, but spend time turning your head mostly to them. I always bring in a little remote that they can use to advance the slides and talk to us. And, technology has allowed us to do that in a way that, we just couldn't before. And, I'm big about that kind of, they're hearing and they're seeing at the same time. If we're going over a passage in a work of literature,
0: right,
1: even though all of the students have the text, either hard copy or digital copy in front of them, I will either have it on the board because I prepared it ahead of time, or if it's, not protected by copyright and there's a Project Gutenberg version, I have that passage there. And as I'm reading it, I'm pointing to the key words that I'm emphasizing as I'm reading. And I just feel as though that's a more productive way to teach. Right. And technology, large T technology, has allowed me to do that.
0: Right. Showing them how to annotate a text is huge. And like you say, you can project it on the board, and I use lots of different colors of markers too, so I can show them, transition words are in blue. Look how this writer is leading you from point to point. Look at how this piece would diminish if we took all those blue words out. It's made it a lot easier, mm-hmm. I think. So,
2: are there any technologies that you feel like made you a worse teacher, or? And I'm guessing you probably don't use them anymore if you've identified them.
0: I tried a lot of things. I don't know. I can't say that there's any one thing that made me worse, because if it made me uncomfortable and I didn't like how I interacted with it, I wasn't going to impose that on my students. So I stick to we have PowerPoint, we project stuff from the little document camera, and we do some audio stuff. We'll watch, when I teach paraphrasing and summarizing and responding, we'll watch a TED Talk. They'll turn to each other, try to summarize the main point. I'll play a particularly poignant passage or a profound passage, and then they'll try to paraphrase it, put it in their own words, and then they'll write a response to it. So using readily available pre-managed content like that I can preview, bring into the class, it models good behavior, because all of the TED Talk speakers are using teleprompters. They're not looking at their slides. If they have slides, the slides are just there to entertain the audience. They're not there to promote the message. The messenger is promoting the message. So, I every once in a while, you can see where a class just does not engage with a video. And I think that's where I've made better decisions, where it's like, is a 15-minute video too long for this activity? What if there's a shorter one? What if we can do some different things? But I don't know.
1: This is off topic, but I'll say, this is a thing that goes around in my mind. Has there become the thought in people's mind, if someone comes out well-dressed with the McDonald's drive-thru headset on, and they talk like they know something, they talk like they talk in TED Talk mm-hmm. cadence and TED Talk diction, that immediately there's an authority? Have we invested some people with maybe a false authority because of that has become the performative way that TED Talks are presented?
0: Definitely. And you think about, the old definition of an expert was somebody 50 miles away from home with a briefcase. That in your own hometown, people might dismiss you. But right. if you go 50 miles away with a briefcase, all of a sudden you're an expert on this topic. And there is that kind of TED Talk aura, that if someone comes out in that kind of presentation mode, you're like, oh, they're authoritative, I should listen to them. But we teach as English teachers the crap test, is it credible?
1: Right.
0: Is it reliable? Is it repeatable? Is it authentic? Is it accurate? So I'm always going through those things in my head. It's like, just because they're dressed like this doesn't mean that I should, invest in their product, right, or a wholesale, right, listen to them. Or, I mean, we've watched how, you know, multi-level marketing scams and all that stuff have kind of perpetuated that, well, this person's standing in front of a screen and they are dressed, you know, they're dressed well and they're talking like they know what they're doing, and I'm going to give them all my money. It's like, no, mm-hmm,
1: yeah,
0: don't give them all your money.
1: It's not new to TED Talk.
0: No.
1: It's just one of the most recent manifestations,
0: right,
1: you know, the
2: snake oil concept.
1: Yeah.
0: How to
1: win friends and influence people. Yes.
0: I mean, well, you go back to the Music Man. I mean, literally fast talking, well-dressed man comes to town and says, I'm going to give your town a band. Give me your money. Mm-hmm. And they believe him.
1: But now the Music Man can come to every town
0: in the world. The Music Man can be on your phone.
1: Simultaneously.
0: Yeah, he can be on your phone in 20 seconds. It's like, it's crazy. And I think that may be like the biggest problem with technology, is that where we used to get information like from a garden hose in the yard in a manageable amount, it's not even a fire hose. It's like the dam has burst and there's just all of this information. And if you feel flooded by information all the time, you're less likely to make good decisions about whether it's good information, faulty information, bad information, misleading information. I think we have to do better at teaching younger and younger students how to recognize, digitally enhanced photographs, how to recognize augmented voice messages and things where, you know, we're seeing scams all the time with grandparents getting automated phone calls from a grandkid, you know, who's in, grandma, I'm in jail, I need $5,000. And it's a scam because somebody has sampled voices and created a plausible message that a savvy media consumer would recognize as fake, but not all of our students are savvy media consumers. We know they're not. So
2: you have a wealth of knowledge as an educator, and we could talk for hours, but mm-hmm, I want to make sure I get to this one question, which is, now that you have taught for this long,
0: 36
2: years, like what are some key pieces of advice that you give? I mean, you said that you do give advice to new teachers. I mean, what are some key pieces of advice with your knowledge now and also seeing how education has evolved?
0: One thing that I try to tell new faculty is you have to decide what's best for your teaching style, that there are centers on campus, there are trainings at conferences that will try to say, this is the way. Well, that's the way for that person who's presenting, or that's the way for that teaching style. You have to be confident enough in your personal teaching style to know what works and what doesn't work for you. Because what works for me in the classroom probably won't work for Randy. You know, what works for you in the classroom won't work for me. But sometimes we're all forced to fit into one thing because the state's made an investment in this technology, or the university's made an investment in this technology. And it's like, just because the technology is on the shelf in the supermarket doesn't mean I have to be a consumer of that. And I think for younger faculty in particular, there's a pressure to fit in and to just adopt things because it looks like everyone around you is adopting it. And I would just say, stand firm in your confidence that you know best how you teach, and don't become a less effective teacher just to use a technology that everybody else is using.
2: Well, and it's funny. I mean, I think I remember as a junior faculty, is that what we call?
0: Yeah, that's what I call them. Makes me senior faculty.
2: Like, I saw those people kind of like me now that are like, oh, well, they're just like breaking the rules, or they're being rebellious. They're being difficult. And now being in that position, I almost feel like, no, like actually they're trying to model that you need to have some autonomy. You need to have some of your own, because it is an earth-shattering moment when you realize, oh, I can be the teacher that I am, as opposed to being the teacher that you are, right? And or this, you know, here's the model teacher. This is what you'd be like, this person. And you're like, well, I'm not even that, I wouldn't be good at being a teacher like you.
0: Yeah.
2: I can be good at being a teacher like me.
0: You know, my teachers that I modeled after, you know, To Sir With Love, Sidney Poitier, that that movie changed my life. And it's like, okay, yeah, I'm going to be a teacher. I'm going to work with underprepared students. I'm going to get them out of the ghettos and into, you know, whatever. I'm not Sidney Poitier. I'm not, you know, I'm not that teacher. I can't do that. You know, and then you watch like The Prime of Miss Jean Brody, and then you watch.
1: I thought you were going to say Dead Poets Society.
0: Well, we're going. I'm older than you. Remember? So what was
1: I have seen all of these movies. You mentioned
0: Goodbye, Mr. Chips. Goodbye, you know, Mr. Chips, and then and then there was Welcome Back, Cotter, and then you had Stand and Deliver. You had all of this stuff that happened before Dead Poets Society, and a lot of people use Robin Williams' character in Dead Poets Society is kind of the moment they were like, yeah, I'm going to be that teacher. I am not climbing on a desk. I would get
2: tearing
0: hurt.
2: Out pages
0: I would
2: of
0: get
2: the
0: hurt.
2: Textbook.
0: I would be more like Peter O'Toole in Goodbye, Mr. Chips. I would be staid and calm.
1: There's, you know, at least three versions of Goodbye, Mr. Chips that I'm familiar with.
0: Peter O'Toole. It's the good one.
1: Martin Clunes did one in the early 2000s.
0: Yeah. Talking 60s.
1: Yeah. Oh, yeah. I'm familiar with that, too. You know, if you can make teaching Latin seem exciting, then you're a good teacher.
0: And you're a good teacher. But, you know, I've read this a couple of times. We are one of the only professions where it is entirely plausible that in 10 years, there'll be a knock on our office door and it'll be a student that we taught and they'll just say, I just wanted to thank you. You turned my life around. You changed my experiences. Nobody else really gets that. And I'm at the point where I have literally taught a grandchild of a former student. And that doesn't happen in any other profession. Not a single student of mine has ever said, wow, you know that PowerPoint you did on commas? I love it. It's the human part of what I do that they remember. The technology is a vehicle. It's not the driver. Yeah. I'm the driver. And I think we have to keep going back to that, that it's every interaction we have with students in class is a personal human experience. The technology is just there to facilitate that and not drive it.
1: That's very well stated. Very well stated. Well, this has been a great conversation. We're very thankful to English professor Susan Ertel, soon to be retired emeritus English professor Susan Ertel, for her insights. Thank you all for joining us. We will be back next month with another installment of Being Human Utah Tech. Until next time, so long.
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5: Hello, this is Michael Moss. October 7th, 2026. On October 7th, 2016, in the run-up to the 2016 election, the Washington Post broke the story of the so-called Access Hollywood tape. A video from 2005 in which Donald Trump told television host Billy Bush about his approach to women. I don't even wait to start kissing them, he said. And when you're a star, they let you do it. You can do anything. Grab them by the p***. You can do anything. On October 7th, 2021, the Democratic majority of the Senate Judiciary Committee released a draft report of its investigation into Trump's attempt to use the Department of Justice to overturn the results of the 2020 election. The report found that Trump repeatedly tried to get the Department of Justice to endorse his false claims that the election was stolen and to overturn its results, singling out 9 specific attempts to change the outcome. Trump, the report says, grossly abused the power of the presidency. On October 7th, 2026, from the Oval Office, Trump told reporters, "I could have done very bad things to Hillary Clinton. I could have done very, very bad things to Joe Biden. I could have done very bad things to Barack Hussein Obama. I thought it was inappropriate to do so because you have to treat the office of the presidency with respect. Then I found out that they impeached me twice. And I certainly, even to this moment, I can do whatever I want, if I want. They've done some very bad things. You just mentioned it. It was just mentioned in the form of a question, what they did. Very illegal, what they did. Many illegal things. But I view the presidency as a very sacred position. I can do whatever I want, if I want." 10 years we've been at this. Heather has decided to take an early night tonight. She'll be back at it tomorrow.
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1: Hey there, it's Bill McLaughlin inviting you to a guitar fest, a whole week of music for the guitar. The inspiration for this week came from a man named Ken Ackerman, who writes from Columbus, Ohio, and he said, "Bill, I would really love to hear some programs on Andres Segovia." Well, all right. We need a guitar fest. So join us this week on Exploring Music.
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2: From Feature Story News in Brussels, I'm William Denslow. The Pentagon's announced that the execution of a former US Army major will be live-streamed. Idar Hasan killed 13 unarmed soldiers at Fort Hood in 2009. The US has imposed sanctions on the International Criminal Court. The move comes hours after a former judge won the Nobel Peace Prize. France has pledged 3,000 extra supply teachers in a concession to students following weeks of protests.
3: Welcome back to Daily Dose of News, brought to you by Utah Tech Radio. On our Utah Tech campus, the Halloween art show is today. It will be from 9 a.m. to 5 p.m. in the North Commons building. And Writer's Block will be having their weekly meeting in GCB 220 from 3 to 6 p.m. In local news, a tropical storm is moving towards the southwest, and it could bring a soggy, potentially hazardous weekend to southern Utah. Southern Utah police have found a runaway teenager and arrested his mom for suspected child abuse. In the state of Utah, Salt Lake City residents have gathered to show support for sexual assault survivors and discuss ways to prevent sexual violence. And a Linden, Utah woman turns 99, and her best way to celebrate her birthday was like everything else, sitting at a piano and playing for others. In national news, an ICE officer shoots a man in the neck, shattering car windows with a 5-year-old inside. New York Governor Kathy Hochul urging a halt to ICE operations. And food banks are struggling to keep up with demands from their communities after federal funding cuts. That's all for your Daily Dose of News on Utah Tech Radio. I'm Bella Lopez. Thanks for tuning in.
4: Hello, Trailblazers. It's Lucas, and it's time for your Daily Sports Report. Volleyball hosts Weber State in the Burns tonight at 6 p.m., riding a 4-0 start in conference play. It's a minion out, so come dressed up and ready to cheer. Utah Tech women's soccer is up in Ogden today to face Weber State in their first conference game this year at 7 o'clock. Good luck to the women's soccer team. And for tomorrow, Utah Tech women's swim gets started at the Pepperdine Rodeo Knopf Invitational. That event runs Friday and Saturday. Good luck to them as well. And finally, men's baseball has their first fall ball game versus USU Eastern at 4 p.m. here in St. George. That's been your Daily Sports Report. We'll see you tomorrow.
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7: Are you ready, students? The HBC is now open on Sunday. 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

Hello there, and welcome to Exploring Music. It's Bill McLaughlin here. We are in the final day of listening to some music by composers I've decided to call Les Cinq, the Five. These are five really remarkable French composers of the latter part of the 19th century who just don't get the same kind of recognition as the Russian Five, Rimsky-Korsakov and that bunch, or Les Six, the young composers around Paris right at the end of the First World War. So once again, let me read out the honor roll of these five composers, Les Cinq. Emmanuel Chabrier, born 1841, Jules Massenet, 1842, Henri Duparc, 1848, Ernest Chausson, 1855, and finally today, the youngster, Paul Dukas, born in 1865, to a wealthy Jewish family in Paris. His father, Jules, was a banker, and his mother, Eugenie, was a very good pianist, and she immediately began to coach her little boy in playing the piano. Sadly, Eugenie died giving birth when Paul Dukas was only 5 years old. Perhaps his mother's death affected him by making him turn away from music for a little while, because he didn't really become deeply interested in music until he became ill at the age of 13. When he recovered, he started to compose. At the age of 16, he had enrolled in composition at the Conservatory in Paris. Among his fellow schoolmates was Claude Debussy. Let's start off today by listening to the finale of Dukas' Symphony in C Major. It's marked Allegro Spiritoso, and it gets a very spirited performance from Leonard Slatkin conducting the orchestra of the French National Radio.

That's a wonderful finale. Paul Dukas, Symphony in C. First two movements are just as good. That was Leonard Slatkin conducting the orchestra of the French National Radio. Earlier in the week, we heard a piece from a great horn player, David Jolly, playing a piece of Chabrier. And now for the last of these shows this week, I'd like to bring David back to play a piece of Dukas. It's entitled Villanelle. David Jolly is the horn player, Samuel Sanders the pianist. Music from 1907.

0: All the way up to a top F. It's a high C on the French horn. That's really high. And I love the way that Ducas brings back that tune from the beginning. So natural and so sweet. Villanelle is the name of that piece. David Jolly, the horn soloist, Samuel Sanders at the piano. I've known David Jolly for a long, long time now. He's one of the fixtures on the New York music scene. He's a great horn player, obviously. Good composer, good arranger, good ensemble player, plays with wind quintets. And we just heard him play so beautifully this piece of Paul Ducas, Villanelle. Paris Conservatory had a wonderful tradition. For many years, they engaged really great composers to write short pieces, relatively short pieces for specific instruments. And then all of the graduates, or at least the potential graduates, for horn, for example, in this case, would have to play that piece as part of their final exam. So it's not only a test piece, but it's actually a wonderful addition to their repertoire. You're tuned into Exploring Music. We're in the final day of listening to the music of Les Cinq, five French composers, Emmanuel Charbonnier, Jules Massenet, Henri Duparc, Ernest Chausson, and today, Paul Ducas. Drop us a line and let us know how you like the show and suggest some more groups for us too. Put your thinking cap on and drop us a line at our website, exploringmusic.org.
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0: 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Let's hear some more music of Paul Ducas. This is a ballet which is brand new to me, La Paris. Now, I've known the fanfare for La Paris. I've been playing that since I was a kid playing trombone in orchestras a million years ago. But I didn't know the ballet music, which was composed in 1912 for the Russian impresario Serge Diaghilev for his Ballet Russe. Those extraordinary productions in Paris just before the time of the First World War. That's where the world heard for the first time Rite of Spring, Petrushka, Firebird, Daphnis and Chloe, and La Paris. This is a story set in the Middle East, or actually Persia, they say here.

the ballet La Paris, composed in 1912 for the Ballet Russe. Music of Paul Dukas, and the performance we heard, Leonard Slatkin, beautiful recording of the music of Dukas. Leonard's conducting the orchestra of the French National Radio in that performance. Some composers are filled with self-doubt. Anton Bruckner was one of them. He would no sooner finish a big hour and a half long symphony than he would think, oh no, I don't think it works. I think I have to start back all over again and rewrite it all. Johannes Brahms was even more drastic. He also was very self-critical, but Brahms actually took pieces he wasn't quite satisfied with and threw them into Lectoun. I'm afraid Paul Dukas followed more or less in the footsteps of Brahms. Dukas destroyed a lot of his music. So when you look at Dukas' catalog, it's not as big as that of a lot of other composers, but it's all prime. One of the pieces that does survive is a wonderful opera, which Dukas composed for Paris in 1907. We only have a few minutes for this music now. It's a shame. It's a really lovely piece, but I want to give you at least a little taste of it. This is kind of rough cutting. We're jumping in toward the end of Act One, and we're cutting out before the end of Act One, but you'll get the idea. It just sounds wonderful. Gary Bertini is conducting the Cologne Radio Symphony in this performance. Ariane and Bluebeard.

All right, that's just a very little taste of Ariane and Bluebeard, an opera composed for Paris in 1907 by Paul Ducas. It was Gary Bertini conducting the Cologne Radio Symphony in that performance, and a whole bunch of singers too. But I want to get on to our main event now. I suppose you've all heard the term one-hit wonder. I don't like it very much. It's dismissive, isn't it? Suggests someone who has a big hit and is never able to regain those heights again. And I'm afraid that title has landed unfairly, I think, on the shoulders of Paul Ducas, one-hit wonder, because he wrote this little piece called The Sorcerer's Apprentice that everyone loves, especially when Walt Disney and Mickey Mouse got a hold of it. But that was the inspiration for my wanting to play that little tiny bit of the opera, Ariane and Bluebeard, as well as the beautiful ballet La Prairie. Paul Ducas wrote some really wonderful music. And his hit, The Sorcerer's Apprentice, is just as fresh and delightful as when he composed it all the way back in 1897. You know the story. There's a sorcerer. He turns to his apprentice and says, "Kid, I gotta leave. I want you to clean up this place. It looks like a pigsty." So he goes out the door, and the apprentice looks around, gets a big bucket of water, but it's heavy work carrying that bucket up and down the stairs. So he looks in his master's book of spells. Oh, he performs a spell, and pretty soon the broom starts to carry the buckets of water. The kid puts his feet up, he's in heaven, until he realizes he doesn't know how to tell the broom to stop. In a panic, he picks up an axe and cuts the broom in two. And then all of a sudden he's got two brooms fetching buckets of water. He's only saved at the last minute when the master comes home and gives him a very stern reprimand. It's all in the music. Once again, Leonard Slatkin and the French National Radio Orchestra, The Sorcerer's Apprentice.